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0: 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Pastor Brian Haar invites you to enjoy the teaching ministry of Pastor Emeritus Dr. Ron Gatlin. 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
1: 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This is Ron Gatlin of the Gethsemane Baptist Church of Greenville, South Carolina. 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And the title of the message tonight is Dealing with Change. Dealing with Change. Verse 1, Now after the death of Moses, the servant of the Lord, it came to pass that the Lord spake unto Joshua the son of Nun, Moses' minister, saying, Moses my servant is dead. Now therefore arise, go over this Jordan, thou and all this people, unto the land which I do give to them, even to the children of Israel. Every place that the sole of your foot shall tread upon, that have I given unto you, as I said unto Moses. From the wilderness and this Lebanon, even unto the great river, the river Euphrates, all the land of the Hittites, and unto the great sea toward the going down of the sun, shall be your coast. There shall not any man be able to stand before thee all the days of thy life. As I was with Moses, so I will be with thee. I will not fail thee nor forsake thee. Be strong and of a good courage. For unto this people shalt thou divide for an inheritance a land, which I swear unto their fathers to give them. Only be thou strong and very courageous, that thou mayest observe to do according to all the law, which Moses my servant commanded thee. Turn not from it to the right hand or to the left, that thou mayest prosper whithersoever thou goest. This book of the law shall not depart out of thy mouth, but thou shalt meditate therein day and night, that thou mayest observe to do according to all that is written therein. For then thou shalt make thy way prosperous, and then thou shalt have good success. Have not I commanded thee? Be strong and of good courage. Be not afraid, neither be thou dismayed. For the Lord thy God is with thee whithersoever thou goest. The message tonight is entitled, Dealing with Change. Life is in a constant state of change. Of course, some things never change. God never changes. The Bible says, Jesus Christ, the same yesterday, today, and forever. The Bible says, I am the Lord God, I change not. The Bible says, every good gift and every perfect gift is from above, and cometh down from the Father of lights, with whom is no variableness, neither shadow of turning. So some things never change. God never changes. The Word of God never changes. Our Savior never changes. In fact, the gospel message never changes. Now, some changes are not really a big deal. The weather changes. And soon there will be welcome change as the weather begins to cool, we hope, as we approach the fall season. Changes in the economy take place almost every day. The stock market goes up and down like a yo-yo. The political landscape changes, depending on who is in the White House. So some changes are not really a big deal, but some changes are extremely challenging. Graduating from high school, getting a job, moving away from mom and dad the first time, getting married, having children, changing jobs, moving from one part of the country to another. All of these changes, any of these changes, can be really challenging for any of us. And some changes are really hard. Failing health can be hard. The loss of a loved one. The loss of a job. I saw the message this morning is on dealing with change. And how about you? During the past year, have there been major changes in your life? Changes in your job, changes in your health, changes in your residence. It seems that some people are more adaptable than others to change. Now, my autistic daughter, Rachel, is absolutely inflexible. The slightest change upsets her. Most of us are not that bad, but change can be hard. And sudden changes can be very disturbing. In our text this morning, in Joshua chapter 1, Israel is ready for a major, major change. Look at verse 1 again. Now after the death of Moses, the servant of the Lord, it came to pass that the Lord spake unto Joshua the son of Nun, Moses' minister, saying, Moses, my servant, is dead. Now therefore arise, go over this Jordan, thou and all this people, unto the land which I do give to them, even to the children of Israel. Now notice verse 1 again. It says, after the death of Moses. So at this time, Moses was dead. He had been the leader for 40 years. He'd been with them for many, many decades. And they, many of them, remembered how he had led them across the Red Sea on dry ground. So he had been their leader. He had died on the plains of Moab, and God had buried him. And so this was after the death of Moses. There would be big changes. Now Moses saw the land of Canaan, but did not enter the land of Canaan. And so there's a principle I think we can mention here. The man of God dies, but the work of God continues and goes on. Anybody can be replaced, anyone. Now notice verse 1, it says, the Lord spake unto Joshua. And so the mantle was falling on the shoulders of Joshua, who would try his best to fill the shoes of Moses. Now verse 2, God tells Joshua about a major change taking place. Look at verse 2, what it says. Moses, my servant, is dead. Now, therefore, arise, go over this Jordan, thou and all this people, unto the land which I do give to them, even to the children of Israel. So God had a heart-to-heart talk with Joshua. Joshua, we're crossing the Jordan River into the land of promise. You're the leader. I want you to lead all of these people over to Canaan, across the Jordan River. Now in verse 3, we find that God gives a promise to Joshua. Notice what it says in verse 3. Every place that the sole of your foot shall tread upon, that have I given unto you, as I said unto Moses. Then in verse 5, there's another promise. There shall not any man be able to stand before thee all the days of thy life. As I was with Moses, so I will be with thee. I will not fail thee nor forsake thee. In other words, God was telling Joshua, Joshua, I will be with you. I will not fail you. I will not forsake you. Now in verses 6 through 9, we find the meat of the message. We find instructions for Joshua dealing with all the changes that were taking place. Now notice verse 6, the first few words. It says, only be thou strong. So number one, he says to Joshua, Joshua, you need to be strong. Joshua needed physical strength, but Joshua also needed spiritual stamina. Ephesians 6:10, finally, my brethren, be strong in the Lord and in the power of his might. Be strong in the Lord. not in the flesh, not in financial resources, not in physical endurance, but be strong in the Lord. And that's exactly what Joshua needed to hear. Now, why be strong? Because of all the changes taking place, there would be new enemies on the other side of the Jordan River. There would be new challenges, challenges that Joshua had never seen before. There would be a new home. No longer would they be living in the wilderness, and there would be new temptations. Now, the question tonight to consider, how are we to be strong in the Lord? Very simply, by trusting Him, by leaning on Him, by trusting His Word, by trusting His promises, by trusting His power, by trusting His provisions, by trusting His presence. So first of all tonight, number one, God says to Joshua, be strong. Now, secondly, he says in verse 6 to be courageous. Verse 6, be strong and of a good courage. In other words, Joshua, you need to be bold. And Joshua and the nation Israel faced a great change with the new challenges in front of them. They needed a holy boldness. They needed a holy courage. There would be enemies that would stand face to face with them. There would be temptations along the way. There would be great challenges. The Bible says in Proverbs 28:1, the wicked flee when no man pursueth, but the righteous are bold as a lion. Acts chapter 13, verse 46, then Paul and Barnabas wax bold. So the message tonight for us is be bold. Be bold in the workplace. Be bold in your home. Be bold in your neighborhood. Be bold in your church. Be bold. Don't listen to the dirty jokes at work. Don't listen to the dirty jokes at school. Walk away. Don't listen to the profanity. Don't listen to the four-letter words. Stand for Christ. Stand for Christ even if you are alone all by yourself. And let the crowd know where you stand. Daniel was bold. Remember what the Bible says about Daniel? Daniel chapter 1, verse 8, he purposed in his heart that he would not defile himself. As a young teenager, away from home and away from mom and dad, away from family, away from everything he knew in a pagan environment, he made up his mind that he would not defile himself. He made up his mind that he would do the right thing. Shadrach, Meshach, and Abednego were bold. King Nebuchadnezzar had this ceremony on the plains of Dura. And he had the music to play, and the music, as the music played, everyone was to bow down and worship this heathen pagan image. Shadrach, Meshach, and Abednego refused. They said, King Nebuchadnezzar, we can't do that. We're not going to bow down to that pagan image. That would be wrong. That would be wicked. That would be perverted for us to do that. Paul was bold. And Paul paid a price for his boldness. He was stoned. He was in prison. He was hated. So we find some counsel that God is giving to Joshua as he assumes the leadership of the nation Israel. And with all the changes in front of them, God says, number one, to be strong. Number two, to be bold. And number three, we'll look at tomorrow night in verse 7, be obedient. May God bless you. This is Pastor Ron Gatlin, and this has been the Voice of Gethsemane.
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1: How do you do? Have you ever been bullied? Perhaps at school or even by a family member? It can be very isolating and is a hot topic in society today. We're about to meet a man who was the subject of so much schoolyard abuse that, for years, he thought of himself as a lost soul. Bullying turned him toward rebellion, and rebellion led to gangs and drugs. But one day, this lost soul was found when his heart and mind and life were unshackled.
2: That's only the first bell. We can still get him.
3: He's hiding behind the slide.
4: Hey, sauerkraut! You ain't allowed by the slide. It's just for real people. Come here.
3: Why? Why do you want me to come here?
4: What's the matter, sauerkraut? Scared?
3: Why do you always call me sauerkraut?
4: Because your daddy works in the sauerkraut factory and you stink sour. And your clothes stink, too.
3: Please, don't put nothing down my clothes again, okay?
4: Oh, okay. Well, then, we got something else for ya. Get him, guys!
3: Stop it! Stop it! Don't bite me!
4: Second bell, let's go!
5: Come on, scream.
4: If you say anything to the principal, you'll get more, you hear?
3: Come on, principal's waiting!
6: All right, line up, single file. Good. Okay, go on in.
7: 7, 8, 9. Are we missing someone?
4: Yeah, I think he's lost.
1: 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To be renewed is wondrous, whether it's an old house or a discouraged person. Renewal happens at Pacific Garden Mission when homeless people with nowhere to go find a place to stay. They come seeking food and receive the bread of life. At the old lighthouse, they can trade their ragged clothes for an eternal covering. What does this cost? Nothing to the homeless, thanks to friends who care and send financial gifts to keep the doors open day and night. The mission shelters hundreds of men, women, and children each day, providing clean clothes, nourishing meals, and a place to sleep. Renewal comes as they receive the good news and be renewed in the spirit of your mind and put on the new man. That same message goes out to the world in 14 languages through this program. Now for broadcast around the earth. Here is program number 3606 in the series Unshackled, the program that makes you face yourself and think. The lost boy called Sauerkraut was the middle of 16 brothers and sisters whose parents immigrated from Puerto Rico to Wisconsin. He was lost in more ways than one, which you'll see as we bring you the true story of Frank Felix, right now on Unshackled.
8: Living conditions in Puerto Rico just after World War II were deplorable. Mom lost her first three children to childhood diseases, and that was enough to send Dad packing to the States looking for a better life. He found work in a sauerkraut factory near Racine, and then sent for Mom and the children. With such a big family, we had fun, but I was especially close to my two younger brothers, Henry and Tony. However, kindergarten was terrible as I was bullied by a small group of kids. I can't remember why my older siblings didn't defend me, but I do remember feeling scared and lonely. I even started lining up for school as the last one in line, and when nobody was looking, I just walk away. I go to the park and sit there all morning until I saw the kids heading home. Then I'd go home and pretend I'd been to school. That went on for a while because I remember it getting cold outside, so I looked for another refuge. I found it with a dog behind our neighbor's backyard gate.
3: Doggie? Doggie, where are you? Doggie, it's me, Frankie. Where are you? Oh, there you are. In your doggy house. Can I come in? Hey, doggy. Hey, give me some room. I want to lay down, too. Oh, good doggy. Okay, now we can snuggle. Oh, thanks for being my friend. Ain't nobody else likes me. And the kids at school, especially that Johnny kid. They hit me and kick me and stick stuff down my clothes. And the big kid, he sits on me. And they call me names, too. I'm so glad you're my friend, doggy.
5: This is Principal Jordan. How may I help you?
9: Hello, Principal. I am Carmen Felix, mother of Frank Felix.
5: Yes, Mrs. Felix. It's nice to hear from you.
9: I think Frank skipped much school. This is true.
5: Mrs. Felix, Frank hasn't been here for several months.
9: And you don't tell me?
5: We thought you had moved and forgotten to tell us. I don't know where he's been, but he's not been in school.
9: So, he not be there for anything?
5: Not for several months. I'll contact the truant officer and we'll look into it.
9: You need not call officer. This will change when he come home.
8: I may have been physically lost by the school, but my mother had no trouble finding the belt that night. I went back to school, but began demonstrating the other way I was lost, spiritually. I became rebellious and uninterested in any kind of learning. Then some of us lost kids formed our own gang and constantly fought against other kids in the school. Not because we didn't like them, just for the sake of fighting. And when my brothers Henry and Tony were old enough, we'd go down to the river which ran through town and fish and swim. Mom and Dad would go to work and we'd call all our friends over and goof around all day. Finally, the legal system caught on.
9: Sir, I know not what to say.
10: Mr. and Mrs. Felix, I am amazed by your lack of parenting skills. In all my years on the bench, I've never encountered parents with so little control over their children. I appreciate that a large family is challenging, but that is no justification for allowing your children to persistently skip school and incite others to follow suit. It's in your own best interest, your children's best interest, and in the interest of society as a whole, that these young ones be educated. I will give you one chance to change, or the court will intervene. Now, as for you children, the fault does not totally rest on your parents. The state of Wisconsin requires you to attend school. I am placing each of you on probation for habitual truancy. You are required to be in school and will check in with the principal 3 times each day. If you miss a check-in, the principal will immediately call the Department of Child and Family Services and they will again become involved.
8: I still remember the look on Mom and Dad's faces as the judge scolded them and put us kids on probation. But it didn't change my behavior. I continued to skip school and misbehave both in and out of school. I even spent a weekend in the courthouse jail for assaulting a teacher. Then, things got even worse.
11: Cool gun, where'd you get it?
12: You didn't hear it from me, but we broke into the gun store downtown. Got lots of them hidden away. Ammo, too. $25 if you still want it.
11: $25?
12: Dude, that's cheap. You can't go downtown and buy one for that. Besides, people will respect you. And you can really scare the other kids.
11: I can dig that. But I could really dig scaring the other kids. Okay, I'll take it.
12: You got weed?
11: No.
12: Want some?
11: Well, I've never tried it before, but I wanted to.
12: Perfect. I'll sell you a joint.
11: And make it 3. I bet Henry and Tony would like it too. That last stuff you sold me was okay, but I want something stronger.
12: Ever had Joy Juice or Benny's?
11: No, but it sounds fun.
8: I never used the gun in any fights, and one day someone stole it. By the time I was in high school, I was heavy into the drug scene. I went to school only because the courts forced me to, but it was just a place to hang out and get high. At the end of my freshman year, my grades were 3 D's, 2 F's, and the rest incompletes. I boasted in the fact that my grades matched my initials, FF, Frank Felix. That summer, I matched my bad grades with even worse behavior.
13: Frank, hit him with your bat!
11: Come on, man! Stay down, man! Don't let me hit you again! Okay, guys, let's split! Oh, man!
13: They didn't know what hit him!
11: I bet you they know now.
13: Funny thing is, we weren't even mad at them.
11: Fighting for fun, I call it.
13: Did you see that kid's face when I stabbed him in the back?
11: That was cool, man. He had the most scared expression I ever seen.
13: I always wanted to see what it was like to stab somebody.
11: Dude, that was too much.
13: Well, I loved it. Come on, guys. Let's go celebrate back at the apartment and shoot up.
11: Come on, let's go. Let's go.
8: I tried to shield Henry and Tony from the gang so they wouldn't get hurt. But that kid getting stabbed really scared me. I believed that sooner or later it would be me that got hurt. A little while after that fight, some of us were celebrating on the second floor of an old abandoned apartment building. We had weed, bennies, and some meth.
13: Frank, you all right, man? What do you want?
11: Meth! Speed! Myself, I can fly high!
13: Take it easy, man. What are you doing?
11: I can fly!
13: Hey, sit down, dude! You just broke my radio!
11: Oh, I'm flying, man! Out the window! Come with me!
13: Grab him, guys! He's tripping! Hold him down! He's trying to jump out the window!
8: They held me down all night until the speed wore off. It was terrifying and devastating. But the most catastrophic thing to happen to our family was yet to come.
1: We'll hear the rest of Frank's story in just a moment. Here's the president of Pacific Garden Mission, Phil Kwiatkowski.
14: Thanks, Timothy. 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In the heart of Chicago, we have a 150,000-square-foot complex, including a 600-seat dining area, beds for 750 men and 200 women and children, and a library with computers in both the men's and women's facilities. 100 solar panels contribute to the mission's energy conservation, while a landscaped courtyard allows our guests fresh air and a safe outdoor setting. It's quite a difference from 1877, when the mission first opened in a tiny building using a pot-bellied stove for heat and kerosene lamps for light. But two important things have never changed. First, our guests never pay for our services. That's because dedicated friends have supported our work since the very beginning. For that, we are grateful to God and to our friends themselves. The second, and the most important unchanging feature of the mission is our purpose, to reach the lost with the gospel of Christ. If you'd like to arrange a tour or send a gift, write us at Pacific Garden Mission, 1458 South Canal Street, Chicago, Illinois, 60607, or email us at unshackled@pgm.org.
8: I recovered from the overdose and never wanted that to happen again. But when you start drugs, you're held captive. I'm just glad that Henry and Tony weren't there to see what happened. Then again, maybe it would have been a warning to them. Around that time, my dad got me and my older brother summer jobs at the sauerkraut factory. While I was at work one day, I was called into the boss's office. Upon entering, I saw the police and my family. I knew something was terribly wrong.
9: Frank, the police come to our house. They say Henry and Tony play by the river. One fell in and other boy jumped in after him. Police say they drowned. Both of them. Your brothers are dead. My boys are dead.
8: Thank you.
15: my brothers, best friends, the boys I had tried to protect from the evil I knew, dead. I was beside myself, inconsolable. I never was a religious person, but believed that because I was baptized as an infant, I was okay with God. And I certainly never heard the actual voice of God speak to me. But while I stood next to the caskets of my brothers, thoughts and memories of things I'd heard in church over the years flooded over me, and I was compelled to pray and take an account of my life.
9: Frank, I can no more stand. I must sit.
15: It's okay, Mom. But I'm going to stay here and think about Henry and Tony and where they are now. I want to see them again someday, Mom. Will I get to see them again?
9: I hope so, sweetie. You say prayers for your brothers. I must sit.
15: God, if you're there, help me. Will I get to see them again, God? Could have been me. I could be gone just like them. I know I haven't been a good example to them, and I thank you, God, that they didn't follow in my footsteps. I don't understand all this, but I see now how far I am from you. I see I need to live for you, give my life to you. I believe in you. Forgive me, Lord.
8: This lost soul was finally found by someone who really cared, Jesus. As my faith grew, I understood more of what I did that day, but at the time I knew little about what had happened. I do know that my life changed completely while standing next to those caskets. The Bible tells us in 2 Corinthians, "Therefore, if any man be in Christ, he is a new creature. Old things are passed away. Behold, all things are become new." That became evident in me when school started that fall.
7: That's quite the story you've got, Frank. Having been your principal all these years, I find it difficult to understand how you could change. But as you suggested, let's visit your teachers, and you can talk with them.
15: I'm ready.
7: Mr. Brown?
12: Principal Jordan, come on in.
7: Mr. Brown, you remember Frank from last year's classes?
12: Yes. Sorry to hear what happened to your brothers, Frank.
15: Thank you.
12: So, to what do I owe this surprising visit?
7: Well, I'll let Frank tell you. Go ahead, son.
15: Thank you, ma'am. Mr. Brown, you have no reason to believe me, but I want to prove it to you. I'm visiting all my teachers from last year, and I'm here to say, I'm very, very sorry for my behavior and who I was. After my brothers died, I got to thinking I was on the wrong path and needed a change. I gave my life to Jesus Christ, and I believe he's made me a new person. While I was standing by my brother's caskets. So, Mrs. Peterson, that's what happened. And as a result, I'm really sorry for my behavior. And I'm asking you to forgive me for the way I treated you and wasted your time. Is there anything I could do to reverse my failing grade? However amount of work that would be?
7: Mrs. Peterson, this is highly unusual and totally up to you. But some of his teachers are giving him a chance by doing extra work or special projects in an effort to improve last year's grades.
8: I was allowed to do some extra work, improve some grades, and was the first and only child in my family to graduate from high school. I even had aspirations of college. The University of Wisconsin allowed me to enter on probation, and after 2 years, I was able to transfer to another college. I marvel at God's grace as I watch my grades improve from C's to B's and A's until one semester I received straight A's. By God's grace, I graduated magna cum laude with a teaching degree. Imagine, with my background in school, I went into teaching. But teaching jobs were scarce then, so I substituted for a couple of years. During Christmas break of 1991, I went on vacation with my brother-in-law.
16: And so the village of my family is in the high mountain of Mexico. A small village, not like Milwaukee or Racine. Small. My family is very much fun. You will like them. My sister is named Irene. She is pretty girl and is person very much like you. Lots of fun.
8: Are you trying to set me up?
16: No. I am just saying you will like her.
8: Uh-huh. Don't go playing matchmaker on me.
9: Why are you smiling like that?
8: Like I said, Mom, we had a great time.
9: Oh, okay. His family is nice?
8: Very nice. Ooh. Especially Irene, his sister.
9: Oh, that explains the smile. So you like her?
8: Less like, more love.
9: Love?
8: Yes, we fell in love.
9: So soon?
8: You think that's a surprise? 14 days after we met, we got engaged. I'm getting married.
9: Oh, my. Frank, for 14 days. Marriage is important. You should not go so fast. I hope you're not crazy and make mistake.
8: That's what everybody tells me. I know it's fast, Mom. I didn't want to leave her. But it's the real thing. We'll write letters, but it seems to take forever for the mail to go back and forth.
9: Mm. It better be the real thing. When is the wedding?
8: When I get a full-time teaching job. I began a frantic search for a teaching position, and within a few months was offered a third-grade position in Dallas, Texas. I sent for Irene, and we were married in July. Then I was off to Texas. After 2 years in Texas, I accepted an offer to teach back in Racine. I would learn that just because I became a new person in Christ, it didn't mean I became a perfect person. Irene and I had 2 children when I realized my life still needed work.
9: Have some more coffee.
8: Thanks.
9: So, how is Irene?
8: Good. Well, maybe not so. She's beginning to seem, distant, maybe.
9: Frank, I love you, but sometimes mothers must hurt sons' feelings.
8: What's that mean?
9: I watch you and Irene and kids. I am concerned. Your family seems far away because you push them away.
8: I don't push them away.
9: Frank, you are very demanding. I'm only telling you because I love you. But you have short temper and complain and criticize much. This hurts your family. Your children are scared of you. Your wife does not know you. But with some people, you have good relations. You like, Heckle and Jide?
8: Jekyll and Hyde.
9: Yes, like night and day. It's not good. Irene maybe go back to Mexico.
8: That hit me like a ton of bricks. I was losing my family and felt like I was headed to a nervous breakdown. I begged God to change me. It was a long process involving tons of tears and prayers by myself and others. But one day, I woke up, and the Lord had set me free from my anger. He also gave me the courage to ask my wife and children to forgive me. God has restored my marriage, and each day, my relationship with Him deepens. Now my desire is to share the message of hope in Jesus Christ with everyone God brings in my path. I've retired from teaching, but not from telling others about Jesus, including any of the old gang I ran with.
17: Wow, Frank, you sure have changed.
8: God made me a new person.
17: How? He hit you with a lightning bolt?
8: Figuratively, yes.
17: Come on, man, what gives?
8: You know all the stuff we were into, drugs, drinking, fighting, rebellion?
17: I'll never forget it.
8: Well, at the funeral for my brothers, it suddenly dawned on me. What if that were me in that casket? Where would I be? I knew there was a God, but I had been acting like He didn't exist. Like He didn't care what I did. But in that moment, I got the sense I had offended God.
17: Come on, man. You ain't never killed nobody?
8: No, but I didn't live up to God's standard. Can I show you something?
17: Sure.
8: I carry this pocket version with me. Romans 3:23 says, "For all have sinned and come short of the glory of God."
17: Frank, you have changed. Look at you with your Bible.
8: It's true. God's standard is perfection. If you're not perfect, he can't accept you.
17: Perfect? Then none of us got a chance. It's hopeless.
8: It is. The Bible says, "The soul that sinneth, it shall die." We need a way out of that hopelessness, and we can't do it ourselves. The Bible also says, right here, "Not by works of righteousness which we have done, but according to his mercy he saved us." Only God can provide a way out.
17: And I suppose you're going to tell me I can buy that way out with a nice donation to your church?
8: No way. Jesus said that the way out is a gift. You can't buy a gift. The Bible says the gift of God is eternal life through Jesus Christ our Lord. He loved us so much. Jesus died to take the penalty for our sins. That's the gift God wants to give us. It's ours by confessing our sins and receiving Jesus as our Savior. I did. And he released me from being shackled to my sins. He made me a new person. And I'm proud to say, right out here on the street corner, Jesus is the answer.
1: God turned Frank Felix into a new person, just like the Bible promised. Therefore, if any man be in Christ, he is a new creature. Old things are passed away. Behold, all things are become new. And the exciting news is that God wants to do the same for you. Listening friend, it doesn't matter how many good things you've done. You still need a Savior. Nor does it matter how many sins you've committed. Jesus wants to be your Savior. Won't you consider, friend? If you need more information before making this life-changing decision, you're invited to get in touch with Pacific Garden Mission, 1458 South Canal Street, Chicago, Illinois, 60607. The telephone number in Chicago, 312-492-9410. 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This is program number 3606. Heard in the true story of Frank Felix were Howard Friedland, Lisa Keefe, Tom Geitch, Demetrius Troy, Patrick Thompson, and Anna Maria Alvarez. Original music, Don Badorf. Sound, Patrick Thompson. Sound assistant, Elizabeth Kupferschmid. Recording engineer, David Pierczynski. Sound engineer, Kim Rasmussen. Script by Timothy R. Wise. And I'm Timothy Gregory. Unshackled is produced by Pacific Garden Mission to show through true stories that if your life is empty, it can be filled to overflowing. Please write today. 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The address? Pacific Garden Mission, 1458 South Canal Street, Chicago, Illinois, 60607. So, until next time, unless our Lord returns before then, I'm Timothy Gregory, reminding you that the doors to Pacific Garden Mission are open night and day. 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

In Psalm 63, David said, "My soul shall be satisfied as with marrow and fatness, and my mouth shall praise thee with joyful lips, when I remember thee upon my bed, and meditate on thee in the night watches." To help you focus your thoughts upon God at the close of this day, we bring you this devotional meditation, From Morning and Evening, by Charles Haddon Spurgeon, the great English preacher of the 19th century. Our text for this evening comes from Psalm 61 and verse 2. When my heart is overwhelmed, lead me to the rock that is higher than I. Most of us know what it is to be overwhelmed in heart, emptied as when a man wipeth a dish and turneth it upside down, submerged and thrown on our beam ends like a vessel mastered by the storm. Discoveries of inward corruption will do this, if the Lord permits the great deep of our depravity to become troubled and cast up mire and dirt. Disappointments and heartbreaks will do this when billow after billow rolls over us and we are like a broken shell hurled to and fro by the surf. Blessed be God, at such seasons we are not without an all-sufficient solace. Our God is the harbor of weather-beaten sails, the hospice of forlorn pilgrims. Higher than we are is He, His mercy higher than our sins, His love higher than our thoughts. It is pitiful to see men putting their trust in something lower than themselves. But our confidence is fixed upon an exceeding high and glorious Lord. A rock He is, since He changes not, and a high rock, because the tempests which overwhelm us roll far beneath at His feet. He is not disturbed by them, but rules them at His will. If we get under the shelter of this lofty rock, we may defy the hurricane. All is calm under the lee of that towering cliff. Alas, such is the confusion which the troubled mind is often cast, that we need piloting to this divine shelter. Hence the prayer of the text. O Lord our God, by Thy Holy Spirit, teach us the way of faith. Lead us into Thy rest. The wind blows us out to sea. The helm answers not to our puny hand. Thou alone canst steer us over the bar between yon sunken rocks, safe into the fair haven. How dependent we are upon Thee! We need Thee to bring us to Thee. To be wisely directed and steered into safety and peace is Thy gift, and Thine alone. 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This meditation was taken from Morning and Evening by C.H. 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
1: 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Thompson.

Once again, we greet you in the name of the Lord Jesus. He is our Savior. He is the friend of sinners. He is the God-man. He is God come in flesh. And He will receive the lost into His family. No matter what your sin has been, no matter how far down into sin you've gone, no matter how far down into sin you are, the Lord Jesus will receive you. Would you call out to Him? The best you know how, just turn from your sin. I was talking with a young man this weekend about this matter of how the Lord would receive sinners. And the question or the statement, the discussion went on to this matter of how do you know when you have believed the Lord in sincerity? How do you know that you have trusted Him fully? Well, the best you know how, you are taking Him at His word that He said He would take you in. He won't lie. His word is all you have to go on. You can see His creation and know that He is a God of order and a God of power. And I'm telling you that I know Him according to His word, which He has revealed to us. And if He has, and this is His book, and you have to exercise faith, no matter how much evidence I produce for you, at some point, you're going to have to let go of what you're trusting in and trust the Lord and believe Him. That's what you must do. Don't despise that. You will please the Lord evermore by so doing, because you've taken Him at your word. That's very important for you to do. Take Him at His word. Take Him at His word. He's pleased with that. You see, the same word that He used to speak the world into existence, I pray that you will rest on that word. Listen to me. Here it is. Jesus is God's Son. And God so loved the world that He gave His only begotten Son, that whosoever believeth in Him should not perish, should not be damned, should not go to hell, but have everlasting life. Now you know that the life, the road on which you're traveling is taking you downward, down, down. And it's getting darker all the way. Hope is diminishing with every step. And you are being brought more into bondage every day. You have less liberty, less power every day. I'm extending the Lord's invitation to you, His plea to you. Come. Come to Jesus. Believe on Him. Receive Him to know what it means to be born again. Tell God that you're a sinner. Don't argue with Him. He knows that. Tell God that you're sorry for being a sinner. For being a sinner, see? Tell Him you're sorry for being a sinner and you want to be saved and you are willing to accept Him now into your heart. And trust Him as your Savior. He will save you. He hears your prayer. He knows your heart and will save your soul. So you come to Him and receive Him. Based upon what He has revealed about Himself in His Word, Jesus is God's Son. And listen to what He did. He lived a perfect, spotless life and offered up that life unto God. And that life was accepted with God. And now He is willing to give to you that perfect life and take your sin and put it on the cross. That's why He died, because He was paying for your sin. Accept God's gift and be saved today. Father, bless this, I pray, for Jesus' sake. Now please turn in the Bible to the book of Exodus, and we want to continue in the book of Exodus chapter 7. In this portion of Scripture, again, we are looking at the life of Moses. And Moses is called of the Lord to go to Pharaoh. He says to Moses, "Thou shalt speak all that I command thee."
Now therein is your power, Moses, speaking what I've commanded you to speak. Don't go in looking like you're afraid or that you don't know what to say or that you are here on your own. Recognize the fact that you are here on a mission from God. Thou shalt speak all that I command thee, and Aaron thy brother shall speak unto Pharaoh, that he send the children of Israel out of his land. Now the Lord acknowledges that Pharaoh was over this land. The Lord shows this, that he is for governmental authorities, and the government being in place was in place because of God's grace. And the Lord says, you tell Pharaoh to send my people out of Pharaoh's land. Okay, because God still owned all of these. And then he makes the statement in verse 3, I will harden Pharaoh's heart and multiply my signs and my wonders in the land of Egypt. See, because the Lord's in charge. And nothing is going to stop him from doing what he has said he is able to do and will do. But Pharaoh shall not hearken unto you, that I may lay my hand upon Egypt and bring forth mine armies and my people and the children of Israel out of the land of Egypt by great judgments. Let's stop for a minute here. Do you not recall in the book of Luke chapter 15 that there was a man who had two sons? These sons grew up in the same household, and they were expecting an inheritance from their father. They worked the same farm, the same kind of work, more than likely. There came a day, however, that one son says, give me the portion of the inheritance that falls to me. And so he gathers all in a few days, and perhaps the father was saying to him, well, you have some obligations to take care of. And once we finish this, then I will give you what you have that I'm going to give to you. And so not many days, he gathers it all, and did he change what he had for money so that he could go freely? He couldn't take his inheritance. His inheritance was that he was to receive a third of the farm, a third of what the father owned. As he was receiving this, he was counting the dollars, and he sold it. Or he said, Father, just give me the money, and I'll take the money and go. Now, both sons grew up in the same house. Now, why is it that one son wanted to take the portion of inheritance and go away? The other son did not. They were under the same tutelage, same man, same father, same area of the country. And one went one way, and the other remained in the place where he was serving. Now, the reason why I say that is because when the Lord gives to us instructions and enlightenment from his word, there's the possibility of two different responses. You can say, yea, Lord, or you can say, no, Lord. Same word. Now, the outcome will not be the same. The difference has been in the response. He said, you work for me, the prodigal son's father. You work and I'll provide. Prodigal son decided one day, well, listen, I've heard this from the boys. I don't know if this happened or not, but this is, you know, there's fun here. You know, I've heard about the parties. I've seen the caravans going and coming and all of these fancy things that people are having. Give me some money so I can go and see what it's like out in the world. Around this farm, it's boring. We don't have anything to do. So he goes and he leaves. The scriptures tell us that the younger son takes his living and he goes. But he had heard the same word, seen the same thing that the older son had.
The older son was, quote unquote, content to work on the farm, to work and wait for his inheritance. Same message, same father, but he did not leave. The older one didn't. The younger did. Pharaoh has the option of responding in favor. One message, but the option of two responses. The Lord says, I will harden Pharaoh's heart. And we showed you earlier that when the Lord said in chapter 8, through Moses, after Pharaoh had said, ask the Lord to take these frogs away from me. And Moses says, when do you want to do this? He said, tomorrow. And you don't tell God when to work. The Lord gave this man the opportunity. When do you want the frogs to be taken? Right now. That's what I would have said. A normal person would have said. But Pharaoh was still proud. He wouldn't bow. His knees wouldn't work right. And so the Lord says, I will harden Pharaoh's heart. I'm going to shine the light of my truth upon Pharaoh and tell him what my will and desire is. And when he hears this, he's going to be angered by it, and he is going to become more stubborn and resist my plan for his life. And thus his heart is going to be hardened. You don't go away the same when you know what God's mind is about a matter, and you don't do it the way that God wants it done. You don't go away the same. Things don't remain the same with you when you've heard the truth. When you've been presented God's way, things will not be the same as they have been. There's going to be a change. The heart will become harder if you do not submit, and the heart will become more fruitful and the life more blessed if, when you hear, you do submit. You're not going to remain the same. You will do something with what you've heard, and what you have heard is going to do something to you. The Lord hardened Pharaoh's heart. Pharaoh has now a responsibility to do something with this. And the Egyptians will know that God is the God of heaven. That's what in verse 5, the Egyptians shall know that I am the Lord when I stretch forth mine hand upon Egypt and bring out the children of Israel among them. You see, the Lord will be glorified, and he is going to show them that he's God. The Lord brings trials into our lives before us to let the world know that God is God and you belong to him. So don't despair when trials come. Watch God work. Wait on him to work. Join us again for another program of Light for the Pathway. I'm Willie Thompson in Greenville, South Carolina.

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1: You know what the problem is? 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
1: We greet our friends everywhere with Chapter 18 of Amazing Grace, the story of John Newton. 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

0: Once again, the hand of God intervened and saved John Newton from certain death. A last-minute order from the captain prevented John from accompanying a longboat to shore for cargo. During the trip, the boat sank, and all hands were lost. Once again, John's faith found strength. And as his trust in God became more evident in his dealings with the sailors, regaining their confidence, he was becoming ready for the command of his own ship on return to England.
1: So he says, well, she really wasn't, but you have to say something at a time like that. Oh, I could do with another tank. How about it, eh? How about you, Newton? I haven't seen you with a drink in your end all night.
2: Thanks, but no, Red.
1: Oh, well, the night's still young. Right, mate? Maybe later on we can find somebody who knows this town of Charleston and can tell us the right places to go.
2: I think I'll call it a night, men. Try to stay out of trouble and save some of that money. We may still have to have some of it when we get back to England. You know?
1: Oh, what's got into him? When we started this voyage, I thought he'd be all right. A little anxious to fight, but otherwise a proper sort. Now he turns in early, he don't drink. What's with him?
3: You haven't heard?
1: Heard what?
3: You remember that fever he got back in Africa and got over it in 2 days?
1: Yeah, I remember. Miracle, that's what it was.
3: That's why he's like he is. I heard him telling one of the crew about it just yesterday.
1: Huh? What do you mean?
3: He's probably getting into his bunk early tonight because tomorrow's church. And he goes...
1: Church? Oh, that reminds me. I got a story about a church.
2: Yeah.
1: Remind me in a minute. But how come a big tall like him goes to church?
3: Like you said, Red, he thinks he's getting better. That time was a real miracle.
2: Yeah?
3: It got him to go into church, reading the Bible, praying and everything.
1: He sits around here with us, don't he?
4: That's right, he does.
3: That's right. But you ever see him take a drink?
1: No, I guess not.
3: That's right.
1: I just can't figure it out, though. Big dog like him going to church? I never knew a good seaman before you did.
5: Hey, what about that story you was going to tell about the church?
1: Oh, yeah. Oh, I forgot how it goes. Come on, let's drink up, mate. I'm tired of this

0: We're making good speed these days, Newton. I estimate we'll be in Liverpool inside of a fortnight. Good news, eh?
1: Oh, it is, Captain. It's been an eventful voyage. One I'll never forget. But I shall be glad to be home again.
0: I have some other news that I think you'll like.
1: Sir?
0: I'm recommending that you be given charge of your own ship. I find you more than capable, Newton, and I'm sure Captain Mawson will follow my recommendation.
1: That is good news, Captain. I shall arrive home this time with good prospects for the future, goodwill from friends, and great hopes.
0: Oh, hopes?
1: Of all those other blessings that God has seen fit to send me, Captain, there's a fine girl with whom I must have a serious conversation.
2: John and Mary have consented together in holy wedlock and have witnessed the same before God and their company. Thereto have given and pledged their troth, either to other, have declared the same by giving and receiving of a ring, by joining hands. I pronounce that they be man and wife together.
3: Oh, matrimony. The high sea for which no compass has yet been invented. How about a word from you, John? Or are you too overcome to speak?
1: May the single men be married and the married men be happy.
3: John, I was beginning to think that this day would never come. And I believe Mary was beginning to think the same.
4: Really? 7 years is a long time to wait, if you ask me. Do you know, Mr. Newton, that I was only 10 years old when you first visited us?
1: Oh, I can hardly believe it.
3: I know how you feel. I was beginning to think I'd have an unmarried daughter on my hands. She spurned a lot of young men while you were off sailing the seas, you know.
5: Really, Father, I'm sure John isn't interested in all that.
1: Oh, I'm interested, all right, but I'll ask you about it myself.
3: You'll be staying here in Kent, won't you? I mean, for a while, at any rate.
4: Father can't stand the thought of not having Mary around.
3: Oh, that's not true.
1: We'll be staying here at least until I get further orders. Captain Mawson said that his third ship would probably be ready to sail by summertime.
4: And this is only February. Yes. How wonderful for you to have 3 or 4 months together.
1: Well, I'm glad for that, too. I only wonder when it begins.
5: John, all the guests...
3: Well, captain of your own ship. That's quite a high position these days.
1: I think it's time I sail this craft for home port.
3: Oh, captain of your own ship in more ways than one, eh, son?
1: Well, I hope so, sir. We'll soon find out at any rate.
4: I just realized Mary is your first mate, isn't she, Captain?

0: Where have the months gone?
1: Oh, I don't know.
0: How long will you be gone? Oh, John,
1: I don't know that either. There's no way of telling how long a voyage will last. If all goes well, it shouldn't be too much longer than a year.
0: A year?
1: That is, if all goes well, it will, my darling.
0: I considered myself, of all the women in Kent, the most fortunate. My husband was at home. We could enjoy each other at all times. But now...
1: But now the other side of it must be faced. The voyages are as long as the stays at home.
0: Longer. How shall I ever survive without you?
1: Oh, you shall, my Mary. You shall, because when Captain Newton returns home, he will crave all the comforts of home. And if you do not survive, who will give them to me?
0: You'd better go now, Captain Newton. Go quickly.
1: And I will return in the same way. Goodbye, my dearest Mary.
0: Goodbye, Captain.

0: It's good to see you again, John. You look well, very well, if I might say.
1: Yes, I'd say that married life has been quite an elixir. Am I right, Newton?
2: You might well be, Captain Cavanaugh.
1: You can forget about that captain business, John. In that respect, we are all equals now, you know.
2: I never thought of it that way.
0: How old are you, John?
2: 25, sir.
0: That might have something to do with the way you feel. Cavanaugh here is a good 10 years your senior.
1: I can't call to mind another captain as young as you, Newton. It's quite an accomplishment, you know.
2: I hope to be worthy of your trust.
0: I have no misgivings on the matter. From what Cavanaugh has told me of the voyage you took with him, I'd say you were more than ready to sail as the third ship of my fleet. One problem that you might encounter, though...
2: Sir?
0: Well, your age may, I only say may, be somewhat against you with some of the crew. I handpick all of my crews, but there's no getting rid of human jealousy.
2: I understand.
0: You'll be commanding some 30 men, most of whom will be at least 10 years and probably more older than you. You'll have to start right out commanding their respect and keep it. If you don't, well, I don't have to tell you what can happen when a captain is not a captain.
2: Aye.
1: Well, I'd say Newton has learned a great deal about respect, sir. I watched many of his ideas change along this line on our voyage.
0: Oh?
2: What Mr. Cavanaugh is trying to say is that I one time thought that respect was attained by being the toughest in a fight. I know of other and better ways now.
0: Well, I'm glad to hear that. If I could only tell you two how wonderful all of this is to me.
1: Sir?
0: Wonderful. For years I've dreamed of expanding, starting a small fleet of ships handling only quality merchandise.
2: My dearest Mary, with increasing force, God is impressing upon my mind how lightly I've accepted his goodness. The time away from you is near torture. It becomes even worse as I realize how little time we spent together, thanking him and praising him for his graciousness. In indulging ourselves with the gifts, we've lost sight of the giver. I implore his forgiveness, and I implore yours. For a good captain would have steered a clearer, better course. These months away from you, while all was being made ready for the voyage, have come to an end. Tomorrow, we will meet, the crew and I, and soon after we'll set sail. The responsibility of this voyage and the loftiness of the position are...
3: Barring unforeseen accidents, weather inclemencies, and other circumstances, the voyage is estimated to take close to 1 year. You've all been carefully picked by Captain Mawson, so you are aware of our feelings toward the treatment of our merchandise. It's just one more item to bring to you, and then we'll let you all make ready your quarters. Every Lord's Day, there will be a services according to the liturgy of the prayer book. I will officiate. These will be held twice each Sunday in order to make possible everyone's attendance. Understand that attendance at public worship is not compulsory. But I hope to see all of you there as often as possible. Dismissed.
2: So, my God, new life, John Newton, begins. I pray thy companionship on this and every future voyage to advise, to guard, and to comfort. In the name of the Savior, amen.

And so we conclude chapter 18 of Amazing Grace, the story of John Newton. 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
2: 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John chapter 1, verse 35, and Proverbs chapter 4. 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Look with me, please, at John chapter 1, verse 35. Now, this is the story of Jesus calling his first five disciples. And tonight I want to focus on one of those five, one of the lesser-known disciples. Notice verse 35, again the next day, after John stood and two of his disciples, and looking upon Jesus as he walked, he saith, "Behold, the Lamb of God." Of course, John the Baptist was a very interesting person, unique. He was the forerunner of the Lord Jesus Christ. Remember what John said, "He must increase, but I must decrease," John chapter 3, verse 30. And now on this occasion in John 1, he says, "Behold the Lamb of God." Now notice verse 37, "And the two disciples heard him speak, and they followed Jesus." These were two disciples of John the Baptist. They were Andrew and John the Beloved, John the son of Zebedee. These two had followed John the Baptist. They had been his disciples. But on this occasion, when they found out who the Messiah was, they left John and they began to follow the Lord Jesus Christ. Now notice verse 38. "Then Jesus turned and saw them following and saith unto them, What seek ye? They said unto him, Rabbi, which is to say, being interpreted, Master, where dwellest thou? He saith unto them, Come and see. They came and saw where he dwelt, and abode with him that day, for it was about the 10th hour. So can you imagine this? We have Andrew and John spending the day with the Lord Jesus, the first day of their ministry with him. Now notice what happens next in verse 40. One of the two which heard John speak and followed him was Andrew, Simon Peter's brother. So Andrew and John became the first two followers of the Lord Jesus Christ, the first two of his 12 disciples. Now notice in verse 41 what Andrew does later on. He first findeth his own brother Simon, and saith unto him, "We have found the Messiah," which is being interpreted to Christ. We found the Messiah. That was his message for Simon Peter. And Simon Peter also, at this point in time, became a follower of the Lord Jesus Christ. Notice verse 42, "And he," that would be Andrew, "brought him," that would be Peter, "to Jesus." So at this point, Jesus has three of his 12 disciples. You have Andrew, you have John, and you have Simon Peter. Now notice what Jesus says to Simon Peter in verse 42. "And he brought him to Jesus. And when Jesus beheld him, he said, Thou art Simon the son of Jonah. Thou shalt be called Cephas," which is by interpretation a stone. Now notice in verse 43 what happens the next day. Now, keep in mind, at this point, Jesus has three disciples, Andrew, John, and Peter. Now, we find two more the next day. Verse 43, the day following, Jesus would go forth into Galilee and findeth Philip, and saith unto him, Follow me. And that's exactly what Philip did. Now, Philip was of Bethsaida, the city of Andrew and Peter. So he came from the same vicinity, the same neighborhood, the same village, and no doubt they knew each other. And then Philip had a friend called Nathanael. He's also called Bartholomew. Verse 45. Philip findeth Nathanael and saith unto him, We have found him, of whom Moses in the law and the prophets did write, Jesus of Nazareth, the son of Joseph. And so Philip had the same message for Nathanael that Andrew did for Peter. We found the Messiah. We found the one spoken of by Moses. We found the one spoken of by the prophets, Jesus of Nazareth, the son of Joseph. Now notice the skepticism of Nathanael in verse 46. And Nathanael said unto him, Can there any good thing come out of Nazareth? Apparently, Nazareth of Galilee did not have a good reputation. And so, for that reason, he was very skeptical. He said, Can any good thing come out of Nazareth of Galilee? And Philip says, Come and see. Now, verse 47, I want to focus on this verse. Notice what Jesus says about Nathanael. Jesus saw Nathanael coming to him, and saith of him, Behold, an Israelite indeed, in whom is no guile. Now, if you'll notice the word guile in your Bible, G-U-I-L-E, it means deceit or hypocrisy. Guile. In other words, Jesus looked into the heart of Nathanael. And he saw no hypocrisy, he saw no deceit, he saw no guile. Shouldn't that be the goal of every Christian? No guile, no hypocrisy, no deceit. Now notice the next verse, verse 48, Nathanael speaks. Nathanael saith unto him, Whence knowest thou me? How do you know me? Jesus answered and said unto him, Before that Philip called thee, when thou wast under the fig tree, I saw thee. And we see the omniscience of the Lord Jesus Christ here, the fact that he sees everything and knows everything. And Nathanael became aware of that. In fact, Nathanael says in verse 49, Rabbi, thou art the Son of God, thou art the King of Israel. And then Jesus responds in verse 50. Jesus answered and said unto him, Because I said unto thee, I saw thee under the fig tree, believest thou? Thou shalt see greater things than these. Now go back to verse 47. And notice again what Jesus says about Nathanael, one of the 12 disciples. He's also called Bartholomew. Behold, an Israelite indeed, in whom is no guile. The title of the message tonight is simply No Guile. And again, that should be the goal of every Christian, every preacher, every deacon, every Sunday school teacher, every believer, every man, every woman, every child, every teenager who names the name of Christ. Now, if you will, take your Bible and go back to chapter 4 of the book of Proverbs. And in this chapter, we have the pathway of having no guile. We are told five things that we need to do in order to have no guile in our life as a Christian. I've often referred to Proverbs chapter 4 as the pathway of wisdom. I grew up in Huntington, West Virginia, actually a village by the name of Barbersville. Barbersville, West Virginia, a little village nestled between mountains. Now, West Virginia is called the Mountain State for a good reason. There are mountains everywhere. And through the years, West Virginia has been the butt of many jokes because of the poverty, because of things taking place in West Virginia. One of my relatives used to call it a foreign country. But I remember as a child growing up in West Virginia, there were many mountains nearby our home, and I would go hiking. A number of us would go hiking on the mountain trails, the mountain paths. And the mountain paths were usually very narrow and well-traveled and seemed to be safe. We would put up our tent, we would start our campfire, and we enjoyed camping out on those mountain paths not far away from the path. And the only critter I ever saw was a black snake, so it seemed to be somewhat safe. Now, this was the same area where the Hatfields and the McCoys had their feud. In fact, when I was in the Army Reserve in West Virginia, our CO was called Luke McCoy, and in that Army unit, we had people by the name of Hatfield and people by the name of McCoy. They seemed to get along well. But going back to the message, I grew up with many mountains around me, and there would be mountain paths that we would take. But tonight I want to talk to you about another pathway, the pathway of wisdom. The pathway of wisdom is a straight path. It is a safe path. It is the right path to be on. And if you follow along in your Bible, you can find the word path mentioned four times in chapter 4. So that's why I call this chapter the pathway of wisdom. Look at verse 11. I have taught thee in the way of wisdom. I have led thee in right paths. In my Bible, I've circled the word paths, and I've drawn a line to verse 14, where you find it a second time. Enter not into the path of the wicked, and go not in the way of evil men. Verse 18. But the path of the just is as the shining light that shineth more and more unto the perfect day. And finally, verse 26, ponder the path of thy feet, let all thy ways be established. So four times you find the word path in Proverbs chapter 4. And so we call this chapter the pathway of wisdom. Look at verse 5 with me. We find the pursuit of wisdom. Get wisdom. Get understanding. Forget it not, neither decline from the words of my mouth. People today don't want wisdom. They're not pursuing wisdom. They're not chasing wisdom. They're chasing dollar bills. They're chasing possessions. They're chasing power. They're chasing other things unrelated to the wisdom of God's word. But notice, Solomon is speaking to his children, especially to his son. My son, he says repeatedly, he says, get wisdom, get understanding. Now, the Bible says that the fear of the Lord is the beginning of wisdom. It's not the end of wisdom, but it's a beginning. And sad to say, today there's so little wisdom because there is no fear of God in our society, none today. In fact, you have the fear of almost everything else but God. The fear of another war, the fear of losing a job, the fear of contracting a fatal disease like cancer, the fear of a recession, the fear of a bad economy. And so you have all of these fears today, including the fear of man. And the Bible says the fear of man bringeth a snare, but there is no fear of God, and because of that today, there is no wisdom to speak of in our society. Now, tomorrow night, we will finish looking at chapter 4 in the book of Proverbs, Lord willing, and we will look at five things that will help you as a Christian to be real, to be a man or woman with no guile whatsoever. May God bless you. This is Pastor Ron Gatlin. And this has been the Voice of Gethsemane.
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1: Once again, we say welcome aboard. It's good to be with you at this time. Brother Munn speaking, our program here called A Fisherman's 5-Minute Look at the Book. Thank you so much for allowing us to be in your home wherever you're listening to our program from. I do enjoy doing radio broadcast. I appreciate the station that airs our program, and especially the audience that's there. And this week, we've used a statement made here in the book of Acts, Acts chapter 9, verse 5. And Jesus said, "I am Jesus whom thou persecutest." All right, we have now the conversion of the Apostle Paul here in Acts chapter 9. What led to his conversion, my friend? Jesus said, "I am Jesus whom thou persecutest. It is hard for thee to kick against the pricks." You said, what is that? He's caught. He's been caught by an accusing conscience. His conscience is killing him, you know. It's hard for thee to kick against the pricks. Saul, Saul, don't you see what you're doing? Conviction. We've used that word and talked about that word Monday and Tuesday. Conviction. Is that a good word for you? You like that word? Conviction. Under conviction. All right, we're going to see today how that conviction is basically the work of the Holy Spirit. How does he convict people? All right. How does God convict? Through the Holy Spirit. The Holy Spirit also, there's another job, he also comforts. How do you want to live? We've kind of discussed that this week. Do you want to live under conviction or under comfort? You live for the world, the flesh, and the devil, you're going to live under conviction constantly. You live for God, my friend, under comfort. I'd rather have the comforting hand of God. I said yesterday, I remember my father. I'm a converted commercial fisherman. My father, in fact, I'm a fourth generation commercial fisherman. My father was gone a lot in my life, just gone off on a boat, gone to sea. And when he came back home, the thought of him coming home brought two things to me, one of two things, either comfort or conviction, depending on how I had acted, depending on how I had lived. My mother from time to time caught me in particular things that she showed me, told me not to do. And she said, "Now you've done that and you are guilty. And as soon as your dad comes home, I'm going to tell him and he's going to take care of you." So the thought of my father being gone, oh, just hurt me so bad. And I want to see him when he come home. I wanted to hug him. I wanted him to hug me. I needed my dad, you know. My dad was a big guy, you know. I wanted his love, but I had done wrong. So him coming home meant conviction instead of comfort. But there were times I was a good boy. Believe it or not, I was a good boy all week. And oh, he'd grab me and hold me. And on the boat, he'd put me in the big captain's chair there, just make over me, under conviction or under comfort. In the book of John, John chapter 16, all the way down to verse 14, it speaks of the work of the Holy Spirit. Jesus said, "Now I'm going to leave, but the Spirit of God's going to come, the Comforter's going to come." And it says, "He shall reprove the world of sin and righteousness and judgment." What is that? Going to reprove. That's kind of like our word, convict. What does it mean to reprove? To blame, to charge, to convince with fault, to show what? A sense of guilt. That's our word today, conviction. This is a supernatural work for the child of God, as far as those who are saved. My friend, this conviction comes, my friend, to keep us out of trouble. It shows us how to live, that we might receive a full reward. I thank God for conviction. I think about something, you know, there's a temptation. Oh, we think about the heart and the conscience working together here. And oh, before you put your hand on something, before you do something that's wrong, oh, you begin to be convicted. You know I shouldn't do that. I should. You said, what is it there for? It's to help the child of God. For those who are lost, my friend, we think about the Spirit of God convicts a person, and its work is there to keep the person out of hell, keep them from sin, keep them from Satan. The Spirit of God convinces of the fact of sin, of the fault of sin, of the folly of sin, what, of the foolishness of sin, of the filth of sin, of the fountain of sin, of the fruit of sin. You know, the Spirit of God brings conviction, and it's for our benefit, and it's for our help. It comes to blame and the charge, to convince, to show fault, you know. How do I want to live? I want to live under conviction versus under comfort. My friend, what about your life today? Are you living for God? Could I challenge you to live for the Lord? All the benefits that's there. live this victorious Christian life. Having God is a God of comfort. You know, getting up in the morning and, you know, sensing that God's not there with a whip. I want to live under comfort, not under conviction. Until tomorrow, Fisher Munn, say goodbye.

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1: How do you do? Have you ever been tempted to place sacred importance on earthly things? Relationships, adventures, chocolate, art, travel, parties, sports? Sometimes I look at football games and wonder if the fans display that level of passion about anything else in their lives. When we look to these things to give us worth or transform us, they always fall short. This is what happened to the man in our story, who tried to find himself in all the wrong places, until his heart and mind and life were unshackled.
2: Roll up your window, Jeff. We got the AC going.
3: All right. Is a grain elevator like a regular elevator?
4: What do you think?
3: I don't know, Uncle Justin. That's why I'm asking.
4: Well, I want you to think about it, son. A regular elevator, people get on and off.
2: They press a button.
4: That's right. They press a button, and they go up or down.
2: And it's small. Most elevators are small.
3: So a grain elevator's got to be different.
4: Why do you think that is?
3: Well, we got a lot of corn in the back of the truck, so this has to be bigger than any elevator I've ever seen. And also, the grain doesn't need to go up and down. It just needs to...
5: Watch it!
6: Was that... It was a kid. Oh, Lord, please, no. It was a kid.
2: Oh, goodness, she came out of nowhere.
6: No.
1: This is Unshackled, dramatizing true life stories produced in Chicago by Pacific Garden Mission. Founded in 1877, Pacific Garden Mission makes a big impact on the lives of the homeless in Chicago through food, clothing, lodging, and counsel. Some of our counselors know firsthand what it means to be homeless, and so are in a unique position to meet spiritual as well as material needs. The goal is not just relief, but regeneration, which is what this program celebrates. The Unshackled programs on the air since 1950 can be heard in almost every nation on earth and have been translated and adapted in many other languages. Now for broadcast around the earth, here is program number 3607 in the series Unshackled, the program that makes you face yourself and think.
7: I was born in Minnesota to parents who were very young and very loving. We grew up going to church, and I knew the Ten Commandments by heart at an early age. I'm the oldest of four siblings, and with family and cousins nearby, there were always kids to run around and be wild with. In fact, that's what we were doing when the very first driving accident happened.
8: Is he breathing?
2: Yes, I'm just trying to get him up.
6: Let me lift up the wheel.
2: Goodness, lift! Ah! There we go.
8: Oh, my heavens, look at all that blood.
6: Where's Rick?
8: He's just there, sobbing. See
6: him? He must not have seen Jeff.
8: I think Jeffrey ran right behind the car as he was backing out.
2: There we go, bud. I got you.
8: Where to? The Rushford Clinic?
2: Yeah, I'll drive. Fast.
1: The man in our story struggled to find a reason for his hope and purpose. This is the story of his journey through the darkness of addiction and despair into a life of hope. Jeffrey Austin's true story, right now on Unshackled.
7: I came out of that incident without any broken bones or internal injuries. I still remember the safety and peace I felt once my dad arrived. He was my hero, but another car accident, the one on the way to the grain elevator, left him changed forever. A little girl ran out into the road while we were riding in my Uncle Justin's truck. We struck her, and she was killed. For me, that moment confirmed there must be a life after death. There had to be. I just knew her story couldn't end there. But for my dad, that tragedy only added to the darkness he already wrestled with.
2: That'd be the most loving thing to do.
8: Vern, stop it.
3: What would be the most loving thing to do?
2: I'm telling you, it would!
8: Why don't you go to your room, sweetheart?
2: Oh, he knows it. He's already tasted it, haven't you, Jeff?
3: Tasted what?
2: How terrible this world is.
3: What are you talking about, Daddy?
2: I want to protect you from it. That's all I want. And sometimes I think the only way would be to...
8: Stop it, Vern!
2: To kill us all!
8: Jeff, go to your room now.
2: How else can I protect our kids from having to grow up in this fallen world?
7: My mom tried to keep it from me. My dad was in and out of the hospital for depression and suicide attempts through most of my childhood. I didn't know then of the unbelievable hardships my dad had endured growing up. When I was 9 years old, my dad took his own life. My mother moved us away for a fresh start. We continued at our church, but I was just going through the motions. Losing my dad, my hero, fostered an aimlessness in me. In high school, I started experimenting with drugs and alcohol. By the time I graduated, I was a creaster kind of guy, only attending church on Christmas and Easter. Mom!
8: There you are. Hi, sweetheart.
7: I smell so good in here.
8: I hope you're hungry. We've got ham and your favorite potatoes and a special dessert.
7: Score! Hey, I like the decorations.
8: Well, it is Christmas Eve.
7: Goodness. Looks like Santa's been here already. What?
8: Goodness. You sound just like your dad.
7: Yeah, I guess.
8: How I wish he could see you now. Headed off to the Army National Guard.
7: Calm down. It's still a year off.
8: Well, then I have a year until I have to be calm about it. Now wait just a second, young man.
7: What?
8: You know what I need to see before you kick your shoes off and get all cozy here? Before you eat my ham and open my presents?
7: My church bulletin from this morning.
8: Thank you very much. You may pass.
7: While I was in basic training in South Carolina, my mom went and married one of my high school buddies. I was deeply embarrassed, and the awkwardness permanently destroyed my old friend group. The rage I felt only drove me to drink more and more alcohol. When I came home from active duty, my stuff was all packed up. What is all this?
8: The ones with blue tape are clothes and shoes, red tape is books, and green tape is magazines. I didn't know if you wanted to save all of them. You have so many magazines, but I didn't want to toss them, so you decide.
7: Mom.
8: You know it isn't a good idea for you to stay here.
7: Yeah, is he in there?
8: He's at work. You smell like whiskey.
7: Yeah, well, what else am I supposed to do before I have to come home and look at the two of you?
8: Go.
7: Red tape is what again?
8: Go.
7: I moved in with some guys from high school and started partying nonstop, trying to fill the profound emptiness in my life with pot and booze and beer. Meanwhile, my mom and her new husband got pregnant with a little girl. That was hard for me, and I continued to spiral. I moved in with a drug dealer, and I got further addicted. The only family member I was still close to was my cousin Todd.
5: I love this place.
7: Yeah, never been.
5: Really? It's like right around the corner from you.
7: Yeah. I don't eat out much, man. Speed's not cheap. You know.
5: Oh, actually, I stopped with all that.
7: Really?
5: Yeah. I gotta tell you, it feels really good.
7: I'll bet.
5: No, really.
7: What? What prompted that? Not so long ago, you were kicking it with us.
5: Started going to church.
7: Are you serious?
5: Yeah. And Jeff, I think that's actually what you're looking for. Jesus. He's changed everything for me.
7: I can tell. I mean, you're clearly different.
5: You can be too.
7: Nah.
5: I'm serious.
7: Nah, so am I. Hey, maybe I don't want to be different. I worked at a car dealership in town, and I popped 10 to 20 hits of speed a day just to get through an 8-hour shift. I went home, drank, smoked pot, and often did lines of cocaine till the sun came up. I hated what I'd become, and I kept trying to use the drugs to kill those feelings, but they wouldn't go away. after a 3-day cocaine binge. I gave up, and I walked into my boss's office.
9: Jeffrey! How can I help you? You okay?
7: No. No, I'm not. I can't do this anymore. I have problems, and I need help. Ah, my nose is bleeding.
9: Here.
7: Thanks.
9: I'm glad you come to me, Jeff. We're going to get you some help, okay?
7: Okay. My boss arranged for me to undergo rehab, where I worked with doctors to start to undo the abuse I'd done to my body. It was a slow process. At first, I had to take more drugs to take the edge off of coming down from my withdrawals. Then I was finally ready to start treatment. This included taking extra vitamins and eating more food. I hadn't had a full meal in years. I remember processing all that I was experiencing with my roommate, Carl. Hey, can you turn that back on for a sec? I'm trying to find my other sock.
10: Sure thing. Is it on my side?
7: Possibly. It's black.
10: Hey, what do you think of all this higher power stuff they're always talking about?
7: What do you mean?
10: You know, like they want you to turn to a higher power to help you through your addiction?
7: Oh, right.
10: It's kind of weird, though, right? They act like anything counts. There's a guy in my group that says his coffee cup is his higher power.
7: Yeah. There's a guy in my group who says his higher power is a tree. like a specific tree near where we meet.
10: I just don't think that's it. For me, the real higher power is Jesus.
7: Oh, yeah?
10: Yeah. I used to be tight with Jesus. I think he's the only answer. When I get myself cleaned up, I'll be tight with him again, and I won't need anyone else for help.
7: Aha!
10: Are you listening?
7: Oh, sorry. I found my sock. Hey, should I make my sock my higher power, you think?
10: Oh, so you're not listening. I knew it.
7: I wasn't listening, even though I desperately needed a new source of power. When I got out of rehab, I stayed sober for about 3 months, and I slid back into my old habits once again. I was waking up from a 3-day binge when someone buzzed into my apartment. Who is it?
11: Hey, Matt, it's Carl, your roommate from rehab. I was in the area, and I thought I'd swing by and say hey. I brought donuts.
7: Yeah, all right, man. Cool. Just one second.
10: Hey, what's up, big guy? I missed you.
7: Yeah, you know, I was just cleaning up.
10: Did you have a party here last night?
7: Just me. Just me. I mean, I haven't done as good a job staying clean as you.
10: I'm sorry, man. I shouldn't have surprised you like this.
7: Seriously, thought I'd have just one, but, I don't know. I couldn't stop.
10: Yeah, I've been there. Is there anything I can...
7: Why don't you come back another time, okay? Oh. You know, I'm just not ready for...
10: Okay, Jeff. No problem.
7: Yeah. I'll see ya.
10: See ya.
1: 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Here's the president of Pacific Garden Mission, Phil Kwiatkowski.
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7: I'll never forget the shame I felt that day when I was found out. After that, I worked really hard to stay clean. I got into fitness and started reading a lot. I began exploring spiritual ideas by reading Hinduism, Buddhism, Christianity, and Norse mythology. Eventually, I stumbled into some New Age self-help books that blended together pieces from all of these different traditions. I told my new co-worker, Samantha, about what I'd been reading. And this most recent one I've been reading? Oh, it's good. I mean, I don't know. It just makes me feel good, at least.
13: That's the thing, Jeff. There's a difference between the truth and stuff that makes us feel good.
7: Well, I know that, but...
13: I think it's very convenient to just be able to pull bits and pieces from a bunch of religions. Seems to me like you can skip the hard parts, but you don't get much substance that way.
7: Well, you know, I like listening to them.
13: You listen to them?
7: Oh, yeah, on audiobook, while I'm doing stuff around the house. Yeah.
13: So you can feel good and wash the dishes at the same time?
7: Exactly.
13: I don't know, Jeff. I think you ought to check out the Bible firsthand. That's where I think you'll find the truth.
7: They have the Bible on audiobook?
13: Huh. You know, I don't know.
7: We'll see. Things moved quickly when I met my girlfriend, Tina. We moved in together, I proposed, and we were married and had three kids, all in the span of 6 years. Tina hadn't grown up with any religion in her life, and we became a Christer family once again. But when it became time for our son to be confirmed, we decided to try out the church my cousin Todd went to. We really enjoyed it, especially Tina.
14: Kids, we have to leave in 15. They could not be moving slower.
7: Can you blame them? It's the weekend.
14: It's Sunday and we have somewhere to be. I wonder who's teaching this weekend. I hope they sing that Hallelujah song. I love that one.
7: I'm glad you like it there, honey.
14: I wish you were more into it. I don't want to feel like I'm dragging you there.
7: No. I am into it. At least more so than any other church I've been to.
14: Well, keep giving it a chance.
7: I'm giving it a chance. I'm going with you, aren't I?
14: I mean in your heart, Jeff.
7: It was around this time I started running every morning to lower my cholesterol numbers. I was devouring podcasts on a wide variety of subjects. Distracting my mind was the only thing that made running bearable. Meanwhile, my family and I continued going to church and filling our minds with another kind of message.
15: Reach into the seat back in front of you and grab a Bible.
14: We can share.
7: All right.
15: Turn with me to John 14:6. Jesus saith unto him, I am the way, the truth, and the life. No man cometh unto the Father but by me.
14: What does that mean? How do you come to the Father through Jesus?
7: I don't know.
15: He continues in verse 7. Let's read.
7: Later that day, my wife brought this up again.
14: I was surprised you couldn't help me understand that scripture this morning.
7: Why?
14: Well, I don't know. You went to Sunday school and grew up in church. I just thought you'd have heard that stuff.
7: Yeah, well, I don't know. I guess not. If I were to describe my understanding of God as a puzzle, imagine I had no puzzle box picture to go off of. Imagine I had the frame completed around the perimeter, but nothing really filled in the middle. I went to the library to get some new audiobooks, and I spotted a 6-CD set, The Gospels of Jesus. It was a modern, dramatized version of the Gospels for beginners. I figured I could learn a bit more about what they were talking about in church, fill in a few puzzle pieces, and not feel like such a dummy in front of my family. The next day, I was listening to the book while I made breakfast in my kitchen. I heard a conversation between Jesus and Thomas.
16: Now, Thomas, one of the 12, called the twin, was not with them when Jesus came. So the other disciples told him, "We have seen the Lord." But he said to them, "Unless I see the nail marks in his hands and put my finger where the nails were and put my hand into his side, I will not believe."
14: Honey, can you pack the kids' lunches?
7: Yes. I'll chop the carrots up for their snack.
14: Sounds good.
16: 8 days later.
14: Who are you on the phone with at 4:45 a.m.?
7: I'm listening to an audiobook.
14: Oh, okay.
16: 8 days later, his disciples were in the house again, and Thomas was with them. Though the doors were locked, Jesus came and stood among them and said, "Peace be with you." Then he said to Thomas, "Put your finger here. See my hands. Reach out your hand and put it into my side. Stop doubting and believe." Thomas said to him, "My Lord and my God."
6: Thomas didn't say, "Wow, you really are alive." He didn't wonder that it was a miracle. He simply said, "My Lord and my God." He realized right then and there that Jesus is God in the flesh. And at that moment, I realized it too.
16: Jesus said to him, "Have you believed because you have seen me? Blessed are those who have not seen and yet have believed."
6: This is real. This is all real. I ran to our bookshelf and grabbed the Bible my grandparents had given me for confirmation. I flipped it open, and would you believe it, I landed on the exact verse I had just listened to. John 20:29. The jigsaw puzzle of Jesus was starting to come together for me. It wasn't crystal clear, but I knew I had what I needed to piece more of it together. I could hardly contain my joy at the gym that morning, and I felt the same way when I walked into work. Morning, Samantha.
13: Well, good morning, Jeff. Look at you. They are celebrating for you in heaven today, aren't they?
6: Well, yes, they are.
13: I've been praying for this day for a long time.
6: Thank you. Thank you for not giving up on me. That night, I went back to reading my Bible and downloaded all the Christian podcasts I could find. I had so much to learn. I began to see how unclean I was and how holy God is. I felt so grateful that He loved me anyway. And I remember dropping to my knees in the living room, crying and begging for forgiveness. That following June, I got baptized in the river, and I knew who I wanted to do the baptism.
5: I'm honored you asked me to do this.
6: Oh, Todd, you tried to share the love of God with me, but I just wasn't ready to hear it.
5: Listen, man, I'm just glad you got there eventually. We've been waiting for you. This is such a day to celebrate.
6: Can you believe it? After everything, can you believe we're here right now doing this?
5: I can, but only because of God. All right, here we go.
6: Okay.
5: I can't promise the water will be warm.
6: Oh, I changed my mind. I changed my mind.
5: We got to get a little farther out, okay, so you don't have quite so far to drop.
6: Okay. Woo. Okay, I can do all things through Christ who strengthens me. Walking with God has often felt like wading through cold water. It hasn't made my life easy, but it has made me feel alive, aware, and full of purpose. My faith ended up costing me many friendships and even my marriage. But I'm proud to say I'm now 29 years sober. The desire for drugs and alcohol has completely vanished from my life. I have good relationships with all my children and through God's grace with my mom, her husband, and their child, my baby sister as well. Mom?
13: There you are. Hi, sweetheart.
6: Oh, it smells so good in here.
13: I hope you're hungry. We've got ham and your favorite potatoes and a special dessert.
6: Score. Hey, is Jim here?
13: He's out with Brittany, picking up a few last things for me. He'll be home soon. He can't wait to see you.
6: I can't wait to see him and Britt. I brought him some presents I know they're going to love.
13: Now wait just a second, young man.
6: What?
13: You know what I need to see before you kick your shoes off and get all cozy here. Before you eat my ham and open my presents.
6: Uh-huh. My church bulletin from this morning.
13: Thank you very much.
6: Uh-huh. And my church bulletin from last week. And the week before, and the week before that, and the week before that.
13: My, oh my. This is really for real, isn't it?
6: It really is.
1: If Jeffrey's story has stirred you to think about your own journey with Jesus, Please tell someone who can help you continue to grow, like a pastor or Christian counselor. If you have never put your faith in Christ, please listen to what I'm about to say, because your life depends on it. You might expect at this point to hear a scripture about how much Jesus loves you, which is true, or how Jesus can save you, which is also true. But the full gospel must include the rest of the story, which is this. God is great. He is a Father who loves us and will save us. But He is also a wrathful judge who may damn us. Because we've broken His laws, and He is a just God, therefore His justice requires that a price be paid. So this loving God sent His Son, Jesus Christ, the best thing in heaven, to pay the penalty, to pay the price, which He did by being stripped naked and beaten and tortured and mocked and spit upon and hung upon a cross to choke and gag and gasp for breath and eventually succumb to death just for you, that the wrath of God might be satisfied, only to be resurrected on the third day, defeating death and creating an opportunity of salvation for us. So now this day He commands you to repent and put your trust in Him. Turn from your sins, and He will not cast you out, but will accept you because you have been justified once and for all. Because you've turned your life over to Him, and He has made you righteous. If you need help in this crucial decision, get in touch with us at Pacific Garden Mission, 1458 South Canal Street, Chicago, Illinois, 60607, or call 1-888-NEED-HIM. 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Dennis from Florida writes, "I love your stories on the radio. They are heartbreaking but true, beautiful, and especially God-sent. It's always a blessing to hear how God has touched people's lives in so many precious ways. Please keep up the good fight. Thank you and God bless." Well, thank you, Dennis. If you are moved by these true testimonies, don't forget to thank your station manager for bringing you Unshackled. This is program number 3607. Heard in the true story of Jeff Austin were Brad Armacost, Jeff Lupitan, Patrick Thompson, Cynthia Judge, Larissa Julianas, and John Green. Original music, Don Badorf. Sound, Patrick D. Thompson. Sound assistant, Martin Robinson. Recording engineer, David Pierczynski. Sound engineer, Kim Rasmussen. Script, Samantha Beach. Unshackled is produced by Pacific Garden Mission to show through true stories that if your life is empty, it can be filled to overflowing. Please write today. Your letter means a great deal to us. The address? Pacific Garden Mission, 1458 South Canal Street, Chicago, Illinois, 60607. So, until next time, unless our Lord returns before then, I'm Timothy Gregory, reminding you that the doors to Pacific Garden Mission are open night and day. Thanks for listening, and may God bless you.

0: This is the Gospel Hour, making known to this nation the gospel of Jesus Christ. 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
1: Direct us, our Father, as we open thy word and read thy word and study thy word today. May the Holy Spirit direct us in Jesus' name, save souls, strengthen believers for his sake, honor, and glory. Amen. We are studying verses in the New Testament that use the Greek word, that is, this is a little addition or genitive, known as a genitive, with the genitive D-I-A, the preposition used in connection with Jesus and the blood means a gift given or a work wrought by means of another. Now, here's what I'm trying to say, and I want you to see and accept as truth, because it is truth. By the way, we preach Christ crucified, the power of God, the wisdom of God. 1 Corinthians 1, 23-24. I said in the very outset of this series that no one but Almighty God could have thought, and certainly no one but God could have wrought, the redemption that is in Christ Jesus. Now, the thing that I'm trying to see and get you to see and see more fully myself is that God does for us and gives to us and will do for us and will give to us all spiritual blessings by means of the death of his Son, the Lord Jesus Christ. Now, yesterday I talked about victory by means of Jesus and resurrection by means of Jesus. Now, today I want to talk about predestination and adoption. Why, you say, Brother Green, I didn't know you believed in predestination. You knew I believed the Bible. You certainly must know that I believe the Bible. And the Bible speaks of adoption, predestination, election, the foreknowledge of God, and the sovereignty of God. Now, look at Ephesians 1 and verse 5. Having predestinated us under the adoption of children by Jesus Christ to himself according to the good pleasure of his will. Now, I want to read that again, and you watch every word. Having predestinated us. Now, let me say this in the very outset, and I beg you to listen carefully. Individuals are not elected to be saved and other individuals elected to be lost. It is not God's will that any perish, but that all come to repentance. Now, you must accept that if you believe the Bible. For God so loved the world, and he is the propitiation for our sins, and not for ours only, but for the sins of the whole world. Now that's John 3:16 and 1 John 2, 1 and 2. If you believe the Bible, you must believe that God loved the world and all sinners are included in God's love. And Christ died for the sin of the world. He came to take away the sin, John 1:29. So he did not elect you to be saved and someone else to be lost. He did not elect me to be saved and someone else to be lost. Now, the church as a body was elected and chosen and predestined before there was a world or a man. Now, the church is made up of individuals who received Jesus by faith. Let me read this again. Having predestinated us under the adoption of children. Now, you are a child of God through the new birth. If you're born again, you are a child of God through the new birth. You are related to God by birth. Now, adoption has to do with position. You're not only a child of God by birth, but you are in every sense of right and opportunity and privilege, you are a co-heir with Christ. Now, that's hard to take in, but that's Bible. If sons, heirs of God, and joint heirs with Christ, Romans 8, 16 and 17. We are joint heirs. We are born babes. We are adopted as to position and privilege. Now, let me read it again. Having predestinated us unto the adoption of children by. Now, there's the word by. And that little genitive, D-I-A, by, means of. By means of. Now, I say this, and I know some of you get tired of hearing me say it, but I don't want anybody to think I'm a hypocrite. I'm not. I'm not a Greek authority. I am not a Greek scholar, but I have some of the best books that have ever been written by great masters of the Greek language. Now, these men tell me that the Greek can say a thing in a much deeper and a much fuller and a much more complete way than the English or any other language on earth. We are adopted into the family of God, and God predestinated us before the foundation of the world, not as individuals to be saved or to be lost, but God elected, and God in his foreknowledge predestined the body of Christ to be a body without spot or blemish. And the only possible way that that could occur would be for God to provide what God demands in order that God's will be done. Now let me show you what I mean. In the next verse, to the praise of the glory of his grace, wherein he hath made, M-A-D-E, made us accepted in the beloved. Now, only God can make you acceptable. I know that many of you folks have heard Dr. Ketchum, one of the greatest Bible scholars ever lived. I heard him speak from this very very verse right here. Made us accepted in the beloved. That is, beloved, we are his workmanship. Now, in Ephesians 2:8, we're saved by grace. Yes, grace does the saving. But faith appropriates grace. That is, we exercise faith. But the Word of God brings faith in order that we might exercise faith in grace. And the Word was with God, and the Word was God, and the Word became flesh. So there is Jesus, don't you see? And so we are saved by God's grace. And God's grace saves us through faith. And faith comes by hearing God's Word. And God's Word is God, and Jesus was God incarnate, the Word in flesh. And so it all points back to Jesus. Then, in verse 10 of Ephesians 2, for we are his workmanship. We are his workmanship created in Christ. Created in Christ. Jesus, unto good works, which God hath before ordained we should walk in them. Now, we are his creation. We are a new creation in Christ. And it is by means of his blood. The blood of Christ. And no other way. It really alarms me, and yet I know that this is to be, and it will be, and it'll get worse. But my friends, there are many, many ministers, and when I say many, I'm not talking about a dozen or two dozen or five dozen or 100 or 1,000. There are thousands of ministers around the world who do not preach the blood of Jesus. They do not preach the sacrificial death of Calvary as the only grounds for salvation. Religions of works grow like wildfire spreads, but the religion of Christ, Christianity, that is, the Christian faith, salvation by God's grace, unmerited, unearned, undeserved, salvation by grace through faith, is Christianity and this religion of Christ does not sweep the land like wildfire, because men are not willing to move out of it and let God do it. Not of yourselves, we read in Ephesians 2:9. For by grace are you saved through faith, and that not of yourselves, 2:8. Not of works, lest any man should boast. It is not of yourself. We are made, M-A-D-E. We are created. We are born. We are formed. Peter speaks of being formed in Christ. So, adoption is by means of the blood of Jesus. The next verse that I want us to discuss concerning by means of is in Ephesians chapter 2. And I'd like to begin reading verse 14, I guess, to save time. Well, really, we should read verse 11 and following. Let me begin with verse 11. Wherefore, remember that ye being in times past Gentiles in the flesh, who are called the uncircumcision, or called uncircumcision by that which is made the circumcision in the flesh by hands. Now, the circumcision, of course, was Israel, and the uncircumcision, the Gentiles. At that time, ye were without Christ. Now, watch this very closely, being aliens from the commonwealth of Israel, strangers from the covenants of promise, having no hope and without God in the world. But now, in Christ Jesus. But now, in Christ Jesus, not in the church, not in baptism, not in good works, or in good living, or in giving up sinful habits, not in these things, but in Christ Jesus, ye who sometimes were far off are made nigh, how? By the blood of Christ. The blood of Christ. All right? For he is our peace, who hath made, M-A-D-E, made, both one. That is, Jew and Gentile. And hath broken down the middle wall, partition between us, having abolished in his flesh the enmity, even the law of commandments contained in ordinances, for to make in himself of twain one new man, so making peace, and that he might reconcile. Now you remember the other day I mentioned reconciliation, and that is bringing two together who have been separated because of enmity. That is, when Adam sinned, he heard the voice of God, he ran, he hid. And God reconciled Adam unto himself. Now watch this. And that he might reconcile both unto God in one body by the cross. Now watch it. By the cross, no other way. By means of the cross. Now watch this very closely. Having slain the enmity thereby, that is, the enmity slain by means of the cross. No other way. Couldn't be any. Beloved, if Jesus had not gone to Calvary, if it had been possible for the devil to kill him when he was a baby, if it had been possible for the devil to destroy Jesus and stop him from reaching Calvary, then every Old Testament saint could have been brought out of the paradise of God and cast into hell. That's right. Now, don't misunderstand me. Listen very carefully. And I don't say that to take up time. I don't have any time to kill, bless your heart. I'll never get through. I never finish. I'm not killing time, but please listen carefully. The Old Testament saint, in a sense, was saved on the credit. Now wait, saved on the credit. What do I mean by that? The Old Testament saint offered his sacrifice looking for the day when the Lamb of God would come, and when the Lamb of God would lay his life down and his blood would be shed for the remission of sin and take away the sin of the world, and make good all sacrifices from Eden to Calvary. And if the Lamb of God had not died, then every Old Testament offering, every Old Testament sacrifice, every Old Testament ritual and holy day would have been vain and void, no good. And Satan could have gone to the door of paradise and demanded every saint in paradise and cast them into hell, and you and I would have no salvation if Jesus had not reached Calvary. Now that's what I mean when I say the Old Testament saint was saved on credit. You buy an automobile on credit. You buy a suit of clothes or a dress or a pair of shoes on credit. That means you'll pay for them later. Now, God honored the blood of the sacrifices made by the people through God's anointed priest. And God honored the blood only because of the Lamb that would come. Paul tells us in the book of Hebrews that the blood of these offerings could not take away sin. Blood of the sacrifices of the Old Testament economy could not take away sin, did not take away sin. They were offered looking for that one sacrifice, the Lamb of God. Now here's the verse, I have finally reached it. Well, I'll read verse 17, came, preached peace to you which were far off and to them that were nigh. Now here's the verse, for through him we both have access by one Spirit. Through him, by means of Christ, we both, that is, Israel and the Gentiles, the Jew and the Gentiles, we both have access by one Spirit unto the Father. Through, that is, by means of Calvary. I cannot say it too often. I cannot repeat it too much. It doesn't make any difference, my friend. What it is, or when, every spiritual blessing from the day God clothed Adam and Eve in the Garden of Eden until the consummation of time and the eternity of eternities begin, and all the blessings throughout the ages of ages, all proceeds from and is ours by means of the blood of Jesus Christ. The blood, the blood, the blood. Without the shedding of blood, no remission. Without the shedding of blood, no redemption. Without the shedding of blood, no access. Without the shedding of blood, no mediator. Without the shedding of blood, no resurrection. Without the shedding of blood, no hope. By means of the blood, we have access to God Almighty. We enter boldly by a new and living way. I read it in Hebrews 10:19. Having therefore, brethren, boldness to enter into the holiest by the blood of Jesus, by a new and a living way, which he hath consecrated for us through the veil, that is to say, his flesh. He, that is, Jesus, the Lamb, without spot or blemish, by means of his blood, opened up a new way. The veil was rent in twain from top to bottom, and now the weakest saint has access to God by means of the blood of the Lamb. The blood of the Lamb makes it possible for you and for me to bow down upon our knees and look to God and talk to God and make known to God our request. We have access through the Spirit because of, by means of, the cross. Let me ask you to search your heart. Allow the Holy Spirit to search your heart and ask yourself the question, am I truly born again? Am I truly saved by God's grace? Am I truly washed in the blood? If you are, you are a son of God by birth. You are a child of God by adoption. and you have access to God through the Holy Spirit. Father, convict deeply all who are not saved and save them, redeem them. May they be born again. In Jesus' precious name, amen.
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0: thanking the Lord for 10 years of broadcast ministry. 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
1: Thy word is a lamp unto my feet and a light unto my path. It's time now for Light for the Pathway with W.A. Thompson.

Now, once again, we greet you in the name of the Lord Jesus. I can take that name of Jesus with me and go to any man, woman, boy, or girl and tell them that God loves them, present the gospel, and trust God to use His Word. The Lord will use His Word to bring conviction upon sinners. Now, some of you may be busily engaging lost people with the gospel or wanting to see them saved, and you think that it is left up to you to win an argument with them, and you think it's left up to you to convince them to see. No, the Lord hasn't given to you and me that charge. Now, we are to study the Word of God to know how to convince the gainsayer, but that's a different thing from a person who is a lost man or woman in need of salvation, searching for salvation. We are to know how to shut the mouths of those who speak so foolishly. But if a person is lost, our purpose is to see them brought to a saving knowledge of the Lord Jesus. And when we give the gospel to them, the Lord will bring the convicting power upon them. So you must give the word of the Lord. Learn scripture. That's why it's so important to quote it. You don't have, and don't argue. If you have a tender heart and compassion as you tell them these things, they will hear. They will hear. Don't set out to win a debate. Don't get into a debate. You have people who are involved in cults, and they are proud of their church, and they want to pick you apart. But if you know the Lord, and since you know the Lord as your personal Lord and Savior, present Christ. Present Christ. Witness for Him. Set out to see them brought to Christ, not to get them to come over to your side. You see, it's a lonely job being on the cutting edge because you're wielding the sword of the living God. But you're not lonely in that you are all alone. It's that many people don't understand. And when you, if you will just be a light in the dark is a lonely, is a solemn thing. A light in the midst of darkness is not hidden. I know you say, well, I know that. But just think about it now. You're a Christian, and you are a light in this world where there's much clamor and noise, and you're trying to make known the gospel of Christ, and you're telling people there is but one way to God. You're telling them that salvation is in Christ Jesus and Christ Jesus alone. You're telling them that there is no other name under heaven given among men whereby we must be saved. You're telling this world that salvation is in a person and Jesus is that person. You're telling them except they be born again, they cannot enter into the kingdom of God. They cannot be saved unless they are born again. Now, you may have those who will say, why, that's your religion. Now, you make sure that you set what God has said out there. Lay it out there. That's why it's important, again, to memorize Scripture and to quote God's Word. Because, see, the Scriptures tell us that God, the Scriptures are breathed out by God. Not only were the Scriptures breathed out by God, but the Spirit of God has been inbreathed into the Word of God. And so that when men take hold of the Word and when you speak the Word and they hear it, you are giving to them the living Word of the living Lord, and they cannot get away from it. And that Word will be working while you're at home asleep. Trust it. God will work. Trust me on this matter. It'll work. I've seen so many saved. Heavenly Father, we pray that thy people will see the need for being faithful in witnessing for Christ and getting the gospel out. We ask this in Jesus' name and for his sake. Amen. Now, let's go back and look at the life of Moses and Aaron as they are now before Pharaoh, presenting God's message. I was blessed afresh as I looked over this in just a moment ago, in seeing that verse 6 of Exodus chapter 7 said, "And Moses and Aaron did as the Lord commanded them,
so did they. Moses and Aaron did as the Lord commanded them, so did they. They did what the Lord wanted. You see, they're facing Pharaoh, and they're coming in the name of the Lord. They're coming on the merit of Christ Jesus the Lord. And the scriptures tell us how old they were. They're not young men, not teenagers, not middle-aged men. Moses was 80, a score is 20, and 4 times 20 is 80. So Moses is 80 years old, and Aaron is 83. Aaron is 83. And they spake unto Pharaoh, and the Lord spake unto Moses and unto Aaron. More instructions are now coming for them. See, the Lord led them all the way. We sing the song, Jesus led me all the way. Now, when we are in the Lord's work and word and way, he leads. When Pharaoh shall speak unto you, saying, show a miracle for you, then thou shalt say unto Aaron, take thy rod and cast it before Pharaoh, and it shall become a serpent. So only the Lord knows the future. The Lord tells Moses what Pharaoh is going to do. He tells Moses what is going to happen when Aaron does what Moses has told him to do. The rod is going to become a serpent. And Moses and Aaron went in unto Pharaoh, and they did so as the Lord had commanded. That's where your safety is. Are you doing what you're doing because you're trying to please the Lord based upon what he has taught in his word? And Aaron cast down his rod before Pharaoh and before his servants, and it became a serpent. We don't have the instructions here that Pharaoh said, show me a miracle. But the Lord knew what was going to happen. When Pharaoh shall speak unto you, saying, show a miracle for you, then thou shalt say unto Pharaoh, unto Aaron, tell Aaron this. And Aaron did it. And so when they go in before Pharaoh, it's exactly as the Lord had said it would be. And he cast the rod down, and it becomes a serpent, a poisonous snake. And Pharaoh also called the wise men and sorcerers, and now the magicians of Egypt. They also did in like manner with their enchantments. Now you say, well, would you explain their power, preacher? No, I won't explain their power. I'll tell you this, that they weren't doing anything. They were continuing further down the road that they were going. I mean, they were in their own arena of things. They weren't showing any power. They were showing what they could do. But let's see what happens here. When Pharaoh's sorcerers and magicians did what they did, they cast down every man his rod, and they became serpents. Okay, so they've done something here. Some have said that these were able to hold these serpents in such a way that they were like being paralyzed, and then upon throwing them down, they became live serpents. I don't know that. I haven't read that anywhere. But they do throw these serpents down. They become serpents, but notice what happens. And Aaron's rod, this stick that had become a serpent, swallows up their rods. Okay? Swallows them up. And he hardened Pharaoh's heart. The Lord does. Pharaoh has just been shown something. Shown the light. He's been exposed to the warmth of God's truth and the grace of God's power. Will he respond to that? Will he be changed by it? No, he doesn't. The Lord hardens Pharaoh's heart, and he hearkened not unto them, as the Lord had said. You know, people, you need to listen to what God says. Don't play games with the Lord.
You don't operate in this life because you chose to be here at this time in history. If you were so great, why don't you choose another time if you don't like this one? You can read in books and find places where there were things happening that you like. Why don't you say that you're great enough to change where you are and change when you were born? But you are here, and you have to give an account unto God. You've got to answer unto God. Boast and brag as loudly as you will. The fact remains, you didn't choose to be in this time. God has you here, and you are accountable to the God who brought you here. You will have to answer to Him. Choose what lies you want to believe. Embrace what deceitful philosophy you will. But the fact remains, you're going to die, and you've got to face the God who made all things. And if you're not right with Him, of course you won't be right if you don't believe Him in this life. If you don't accept His truth, you won't be right. You don't have to go through life wondering, am I going to be right when I cross over to the other side? No, you'll know that beforehand. You can know that now. And if you've rejected Him now, you will be hating Him more. When you have nothing but you, your body, and that's the way it'll be. You don't go out of this life and get right once you leave it. No, if you leave this life a sinner, a Christ rejecter, one who hates God, that's the way you'll be. You'll be an enemy forever. And I think I can take these remaining moments to show this. That I was reading the other day in the book of Joshua, chapter 15, verse 8, it talks about the Vale of Hinnom, the Valley of Hinnom. That place was a place where they threw rotting carcasses, where they threw the bodies of the heathen dead that they didn't want to bury. And those bodies were either burned or eaten by worms. And they tried to keep a fire going there eventually as time went on. Tried to keep a fire there to burn up those rotting carcasses. And the worms were there whenever a new body was thrown in. The worms had more flesh to feed on. The worm didn't die and the fire didn't go out because men kept throwing things to try to burn up the flesh. That, my friend, is the picture of hell. It is not a picture of a grave where people go and sleep, but it was a place of punishment and filth and corruption and judgment. That is the picture that the Bible presents of hell. And those who go outside of this life without Christ, you'll be cast into such a thing as that. You don't have to go that way. Join us again for another program of Light for the Pathway. I'm Willie Thompson in Greenville, South Carolina.

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2: For the Lord himself shall descend from heaven with a shout, with the voice of the archangel, and with the trump of God, and the dead in Christ shall rise first. 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

0: The psalmist said, "When I awake, I am still with thee." For the child of God, seeking the presence of the Lord is essential as each day begins. To help you in starting this day with God, we offer a brief devotional meditation from morning and evening, a collection from the pen of one of the greatest preachers of all time, Charles Haddon Spurgeon. Our text for this morning comes from Ezra chapter 8 and verse 22. "For I was ashamed to require of the king a band of soldiers and horsemen to help us against the enemy in the way, because we had spoken unto the king, saying, The hand of our God is upon all them for good that seek him, but his power and his wrath is against all them that forsake him." A convoy, on many accounts, would have been desirable for the pilgrim band, but a holy shamefacedness would not allow Ezra to seek one. He feared lest the heathen king should seek his professions of faith in God to be mere hypocrisy, or imagine that the God of Israel was not able to preserve his own worshippers. He could not bring his mind to lean on an arm of flesh in a matter so evidently of the Lord. And therefore the caravan set out with no visible protection, guarded by him who is the sword and shield of his people. It is to be feared that few believers feel this holy jealousy for God. Even those who in a measure walk by faith occasionally mar the luster of their life by craving aid from man. It is a most blessed thing to have no props and no buttresses, but to stand upright on the Rock of Ages, upheld by the Lord alone. Would any believers seek state endowments for their church if they remembered that the Lord is dishonored by their asking Caesar's aid? As if the Lord could not supply the needs of his own cause. Should we run so hastily to friends and relations for assistance if we remembered that the Lord is magnified by our implicit reliance upon his solitary arm? My soul, wait thou only upon God. But, says one, are not means to be used? Assuredly they are, but our fault seldom lies in their neglect. Far more frequently, it springs out of foolishly believing in them instead of believing in God. Few run too far in neglecting the creature's arm, but very many sin greatly in making too much of it. Learn, beloved, to glorify the Lord by leaving means untried, if by using them thou wouldst dishonor the name of the Lord. This meditation was taken from Morning and Evening by C.H. Spurgeon. Please listen each morning at this same time for Morning and Evening.
1: I'm Brother James, and I greet you one more time in the name of our Lord and Savior Jesus Christ, the Lamb of God, which taketh away the sin of the world. 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We thank you for your prayers and your encouragement and your support that keep us on the air. Day after day, we've been broadcasting now on a daily basis since 1991, and we thank God for the opportunity of teaching His Word to the world by means of radio. We are undertaking quite a task here. We have set out to overview and survey the entire Old Testament. We started two programs ago. This is the third in the series, and we have completed 13 chapters of Genesis, which means that we're going to start on the program today. Very good. Very good at chapter number 14. The Bible made a great shift. In Genesis 1 through 11, the entire human race is in view. Starting with chapter 12, the Word of God narrows its focus and zeroes in on the family of a man named Abram, whom we know better by his later name, Abraham. Lot has separated from Abram. In chapter 13, he has relocated down towards Sodom and Gomorrah because business was better there, the economy was better. And chapter 14 records the history of World War I. That was a great conflict involving nine nations, five on one side and four on the other. And during this war, Lot was taken captive. God blessed Abram, who took 318 men and waged victorious conflict against Lot's captors and freed him. Then the mysterious Melchizedek showed up, coming from Salem to bless Abram. After proving that no military force could hinder the fulfillment of the Abrahamic covenant, God renewed the promise in Genesis 15. But before the heir to the promise could be born in Genesis 17, God promised Abraham that to his seed he would pass on the blessing of the land and the other things involved in that Abrahamic covenant. But before the child of promise could be born, Abraham's terrible lapse of faith resulted in the illegitimate birth of Ishmael in Genesis 16. This man would father the Arab tribes. One night of folly has resulted in countless deaths and horrors for 4,000 years. We have the story of Sodom and Gomorrah in Genesis 18 and 19. Angels came and told Abraham that they were going to burn the cities of the plain to the ground because of the homosexuality that was rampant there. Abraham prayed and asked God to spare the place for the sake of any good people who might live there. But when put on the spot, he could not come up with 10 good people dwelling in those towns, and so he stopped praying. God sent the angels to drag Lot and a small portion of his family out of the city before the doom fell. Then he sent fire from heaven and utterly consumed the towns and all that was in them. Obviously, the Lord has a rather strong view of what some people term an alternate lifestyle. Turns out it was a death style. Now, in chapter 20, Abraham made another move into Ham's country and nearly lost his wife. This was an ugly failure in the life of the father of the faithful. Genesis 21 is a happier tale. It tells of the birth of Isaac. Abraham, as we mentioned in one of history's most costly errors, had fathered a son 14 years earlier. This child of the flesh was named Ishmael. Now in his old age, Abraham and Sarah are blessed with the promised baby. Isaac was the child of faith. Some years later, in Genesis 22, God called upon Abraham to offer up this son as a burnt offering. Abraham faced four great trials in his life. Separation from his home and family, chapter 12. Giving up his companion, Lot, chapter 13. Abandoning his own plans regarding Ishmael, chapter 17, verse 17. And now the giving up of his son Isaac, the promised heir, on the altar. The story of Abraham and Isaac climbing Mount Moriah is one of the greatest in the Bible. The account is also one of the greatest pictures of God the Father offering God the Son in sacrificial payment for our sins. This all takes place in Genesis 22. Isaac says to his father, we have the wood, we have the fire, we have the knife. All we need for a burnt offering is the lamb. Where is the lamb? You see, what Abel knew, what Cain knew, Isaac knew, Abraham knew, they all knew that God provided or required the blood of a lamb. There was no lamb on that scene, but Abraham told Isaac God would provide himself a lamb. Great prophecy, Genesis 22:8. On that mountain, that day, God himself provided a lamb. But a long time later at Calvary, God provided himself a lamb and we praise His holy name for that. Chapter 23 records Sarah's death. Interestingly, she is the only woman whose age, death, and burial are recorded in the Bible. Genesis 24 tells of the betrothal of Isaac and Rebekah. What you need to look for throughout Genesis is the beautiful typology. You should consider the many comparisons between Abel and Jesus Christ, between Cain and the nation of Israel, the ark of safety for Noah, and Jesus Christ, the place of safety for all of us. Compare the birth of Isaac and the birth of Christ, the offering of Isaac on Moriah, and the Lord on Calvary, and the numerous ways the life of Joseph parallels that of Christ. We go into these matters in great detail in our Christ-honoring commentary on the book of Genesis, and we'll tell you how you can get a copy of that at the end of the program. Genesis 24 shows the servant prayerfully seeking God's direction in finding a bride for Isaac. The chapter is typical of the Holy Spirit gathering a bride for the Lord Jesus Christ, and a beautiful picture it is. In chapter 25, we have the death of Abraham. The generations of Ishmael are given, followed by the beginning of the generations of Isaac. The remarkable story of the birth of Jacob and Esau is also found here. Abraham was 160 years old when his grandson Jacob was born. As a man, Isaac is not particularly interesting. His life was undistinguished. Three things give him a place in history: his being the submissive son of Abraham, his being the faithful husband of Rebekah, and his being the indulgent father of Esau and Jacob. The man before him and the man after him were great, but Isaac was in no sense great. Only once do we read of him building an altar to God, chapter 26, verse 25. Only once do we read of him praying, chapter 25, verse 21. And only once are we told that he called on the name of the Lord, chapter 26, verse 25. Only once is it recorded that God appeared to him and spoke with him, chapter 26, verses 2 through 5. In this last fact, or it is this last fact, that places Isaac in the covenant purpose of God. But even there, what God said to him was not a revelation, but a repetition of a revelation which already had been given to Abraham. Isaac's wandering among the Philistines is set forth in chapter 26, and Jacob stealing the blessing from his brother by cunning dishonesty is the theme of chapter 27, and that chapter has yielded much preaching down through the years. In Genesis 28, we read of Jacob's night vision at Bethel. He was 27 years old and on the run when the Lord met him. The event is vital, for God gave him the promise of the land that he had previously given to Abraham and Isaac, verses 13 and 14, and a promise of preservation for his family, that in verse 15. Now, if you believe the Bible, and I do, if you believe the Bible, there can be no doubt as to which of Abraham's children the land of Canaan was given. God gave that land to Abraham and Isaac and Jacob. He did not give it to Ishmael. He did not give it to Esau. If I remember right, the third sermon I ever preached in a church, maybe the second, was from Genesis 28. Verse 16, and Jacob awaked out of his sleep, and he said, "Surely the Lord is in this place, and I knew it not." I was just over 20. I'd been saved about 14 months. And I told the congregation they were sitting there asleep, and God was in the place, and they didn't even know it. The message was not well received. You probably guessed that. There are several types of Jesus Christ in Genesis 28. He's the gate. He's the house. He's the stone. He's the latter. The hillbilly groups, they used to sing a song called "We're Climbing Jacob's Ladder." The song has very little scriptural foundation to it, but a catchy tune. But the ladder whose top is in heaven and whose bottom sits upon the earth is the Lord Jesus Christ, and you can find that by reading John chapter number 1. Now Jacob sojourned in Haran, chapter 29 and 30. He returned to Canaan, chapters 31 to 33. The return of Jacob is disappointing. It shows at almost every turn a lack of faith in God. His fawning approach to Esau in 33:1 to 11 is unseemly. His promise to follow Esau to Seir without having any intention of doing so, 33:12 to 17, is wrong. His settlement at Sukkoth, east of Jordan, and building a house for his family show preparation for a lengthened stay outside the will of God, 33:17. His removal into Canaan, only to pitch his tent before the Hivite city of Shechem, one of the Canaanite nations, and to buy from them a parcel of ground, all tell of failure, 33 verses 18 to 20. His building an altar there could not atone for his disobedience or save him from the consequences of his unfaithfulness. And he'll pay dearly for these errors when we get to chapter 34. Genesis 33:17 through 34:31 tell of the painful consequences which need never have happened. The purpose of God would have advanced more rapidly if those whom he had chosen had not delayed it by willfulness and sin. These delaying passages are found in Genesis 22:10 to 20, Genesis 16, Genesis 20, Genesis 26:6 through 10, chapters 27 to 30, and chapters 33 to 34. How about in our day? Would you not agree that the purposes of God on this earth have been greatly hindered by the disobedience of God's people? Sadly, that seems to be the case throughout history. Genesis 34 is a horrible sidelight. It gives the case of the assault on Dinah and the avenging thereof by Simeon and Levi. The shameful things recorded about Bible characters are testimony to the accuracy of the book. Nothing in religious literature sets forth with such frankness the weakness of its heroes and things so contrary to the ideals it aims to promote. God uses the weak and base things. God never justifies or whitewashes the sins of man, even the best of men. Now, after many wasted and fruitless years, Jacob had to go back to Bethel as God had commanded. For years after re-entering the land, Jacob had been within 30 miles of Bethel, the house of God, yet he did not go there. Only when he finally returned did the Lord appear to him again and confirm his new name, Israel, and reaffirm the covenant which he had made with Abraham and Isaac. That's chapter 35, verses 1 to 15. After 30 years, Jacob set up a pillar and offered the first drink offering of which we read in Scripture. But Bethel was not the goal. Isaac was at Ebron, the home of his father, Genesis 13:18, and thither Jacob and his family went, chapter 35, verses 27 to 29. In chapter 35 of Genesis, we have four burials. That's interesting. Jacob's idols are buried, verse 4. The nurse is buried, verse 8. Jacob's wife is buried, verse 19. And his father is buried, verse 29. Yet in the midst of all this death, God renewed the covenant at Bethel. Everything seemed to be falling apart. and God stepped in with a great blessing. Aren't you glad that's His way? In Genesis 36, we have the generations of Esau. Some speculate that the Jobab of Genesis 36-34 is Job. You'll note that Eliphaz and Teman are found in the passage. I can't say one way or the other, but it is an interesting consideration. Genesis 37 begins the story of Joseph, and what a story it is. Joseph is a picture of Jesus Christ in His sonship, in His role of a servant, and as a ruler in 16 particulars, and as the Savior of His people in dozens of ways. What a remarkable life was that of Joseph. His coat of many colors was envied by his brothers. He had visions and dreams which he interpreted as God's promise of his superiority. His brothers, who were sick and tired of him, sold him into slavery in Egypt. We learn about Judah's children in chapter 38. Joseph's imprisonment on false charges in chapter 39. Joseph's rising from the prison to become ruler in Egypt in chapters 40 and 41. In chapter 42 through 45, Joseph governs Egypt during a time of famine. Eventually, his brethren, driven by hunger, came down to Egypt to buy food. After trying them sorely, Joseph revealed himself unto them, and there was a grand reunion. Though Joseph had a heathen wife, ruled a heathen kingdom, and dwelt in the center of vile idolatry, he maintained his childhood faith in the one true God. For the sons of Jacob, all seemed well. The patriarch and his family settled in Egypt, chapters 46 and 47. And before his death, Jacob foretold the history of each of his sons in a stirring prophecy, chapter 48 and 49. In chapter 50, Jacob dies. Joseph dies. And the book that began in the beautiful garden God planted eastward in Eden, where everything was new and living, ends in death. Everything began with God and man dwelling in perfect harmony. But the book ends with the ominous words, and he was put in a coffin in Egypt. Whether you study Cain's murder of Abel, or the wickedness that was in the earth that brought about the flood, or the transgression of Ham upon Noah, or the failure at the Tower of Babel, or the lying of Abraham, the scheming of Jacob, or the horrible treatment of Joseph by his brothers, or the failure of the tribes as they end up down in Egypt. Genesis is truly a book of beginnings, but oh, what sad beginnings they are. It teaches us, not only historically, but typically, of the sad course of humanity ever since they walked in shame and fear from the garden in Eden. Genesis is a revelation from God. Geology is a discovery of man. A revelation from God can be augmented only by God. A discovery by man may be improved, matured, advanced, progressed until the end of the world. We therefore take it that God give us a book of Genesis, and that this book is perfect beyond the possibility of contradiction or improvement by man. We equally take it that geology, because of the investigations and discoveries of man, may be improved as man continues to explore the creation of God. Genesis, because it is the Word of God, lies beyond the reach of the geologist's shovel. No microscope or telescope will alter its truth. Nothing in the crucible of the chemist will cause a single word to be altered. Every find and advancement in the sciences has confirmed the Bible account. Nothing has disproved anything recorded in this sacred book. You know, geology has often retraced its steps, correcting its errors and mistakes. Genesis never has. Facts science declared to be truth were proven in time to be fallacies. Mistakes, misapprehensions, false reports, conclusions set forth too hastily have been disposed of. Geology, like all the sciences, is a study and an experiment. It has erred and will err again. Genesis stands. Facts in Genesis, once disputed, now stand proven by the very sciences which called them into question. All that has been found in, on, and above the earth has supported the Genesis record. The interpretations of science may contradict the interpretations of the Bible, but both fields of study have suffered much at the hands of their interpreters. The Bible as it is written and science where proven never contradict. Where an error seems to appear, the safe, time-proven rule is to assume that the geologist is wrong and the Bible is right. When all the facts are in, that will be the correct position. Much ado is made when the astronomer, the archaeologist, or those digging through the antiquities of Egypt or China find something that seems to refute the biblical account. But when the work and research on these new findings is complete, there's scarcely a peep and never an apology as science, proven wrong, hastens off in search of something else to hold against the Word of God. Dead Sea Scrolls and dead men's bones are all the rage until honest and thorough study finds them to support and not to undermine the sacred scriptures. The Bible has not one scientific error in its pages. It was not designed to teach science, but wherever it touches on the province of science, it does so that we might see that the main object is to teach men how to be saved. Its brief statements on scientific principles, the water cycle, the circle of the earth, the law of sowing and reaping, building upon a solid foundation, etc., are always correct. The ancient philosophers spoke of two suns. Science proved them wrong. The Hindus believe the earth is a vast plain with concentric seas of milk, honey, and sugar supported by an elephant, and the earthquakes occur when this beast moves. Science has proved them wrong. When Native Americans speak of a turtle bearing the earth, or Joseph Smith tells the Mormons of a race of men on the moon who dress like Quakers, science steps in and shows the falsehood of their assertions. Yet, every shot taken at the Book of Books in the past 2,000 years has failed to erode the honest man's confidence in a single word or phrase of Holy Scripture. It's always proven true. Praise the Lord. I have one last thought to give you on this book of Genesis, and I don't know that I have the time to do so. I would like to finish Genesis today, but if I start, it'll be really, really pushing things, but I'm going to try. The Bible speaks of a high state of civilization in early times. Genesis 4, the length of life and the abilities of man to know, Genesis 3, and do, Genesis 11, must have made the pre-flood culture very advanced. In the days of Abraham and Moses, man was well on his way to restoring much of what was lost beneath the flood. As to commerce on land, between Egypt and Babylon, through Palestine or Canaan, a regular stream of caravans was constantly on the road. Treaties were made between different states to protect trade from thieves. On sea, the Phoenicians began shipping trade more than 3,000 BC and sent ships from Tyre, which brought goods from settlements along the Mediterranean and later reached present-day England, circumnavigated Africa, traded in the Red Sea and the Persian Gulf. As to literature, letters were constantly passing between the cities of different kingdoms. There were schools, colleges, dictionaries, and many books written on various subjects. writing was employed, as complicated as possible, demanding a good memory and years of study. Large libraries were gathered in royal cities and in smaller towns. A library of 30,000 inscribed tablets was found in the city of Tello, Babylonia. The Babylonian language was almost universal. A letter sent anywhere in Egypt, Canaan, or Arabia could be read. Chaldea, before Abraham's time, was a well-settled country. Monuments found there show abundant civilization and culture. Because I want you to think about Genesis before we move on to Exodus.
2: Well, that's all the time we've got. Hope you'll stop by and visit us at jameswknox.org. That's jameswknox.org. Until next time, I'm Brother James. May the Lord richly bless you, and good day.
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0: But everybody's doing it. This is Ken Ham, editor of the apologetics resource Defending God's Existence. A German study found that being in a group can influence normally honest people to behave dishonestly. They found this especially true if money was at stake. In the study, there was a financial gain if people gave dishonest answers, and they found the participants worked together to justify lying. If everyone was doing it, being dishonest seemed more acceptable. But our morality shouldn't be based on what everybody else is doing. Morality comes from God's word. You see, God is our creator, so only He has the authority to set the rules. Instead of looking to everyone else, we need to go to God's word for our morality.
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1: Chapter 48. Now these are the names of the tribes. From the north end to the coast of the way of Hethlon, as one goeth to Hamath, Hazarenan, the border of Damascus northward to the coast of Hamath. For these are his sides east and west, a portion for Dan. And by the border of Dan from the east side unto the west side, a portion for Asher. And by the border of Asher from the east side even unto the west side, a portion for Naphtali. And by the border of Naphtali from the east side unto the west side, a portion for Manasseh. And by the border of Manasseh from the east side unto the west side, a portion for Ephraim. And by the border of Ephraim from the east side even unto the west side, a portion for Reuben. And by the border of Reuben from the east side unto the west side, a portion for Judah. And by the border of Judah from the east side unto the west side shall be the offering which ye shall offer of 25,000 reeds in breadth, and in length as one of the other parts, from the east side unto the west side. And the sanctuary shall be in the midst of it. The oblation that ye shall offer unto the Lord shall be of 25,000 in length, and of 10,000 in breadth. And for them, even for the priests, shall be this holy oblation. Toward the north, 25,000 in length, and toward the west, 10,000 in breadth, and toward the east, 10,000 in breadth, and toward the south, 25,000 in length. And the sanctuary of the Lord shall be in the midst thereof. It shall be for the priests that are sanctified of the sons of Zadok, which have kept my charge, which went not astray when the children of Israel went astray, as the Levites went astray. And this oblation of the land that is offered shall be unto them a thing most holy by the border of the Levites. And over against the border of the priests, the Levites shall have 25,000 in length and 10,000 in breadth. All the length shall be 25,000 and the breadth 10,000. And they shall not sell of it, neither exchange, nor alienate the first fruits of the land, for it is holy unto the Lord. And the 5,000 that are left in the breadth over against the 25,000 shall be a profane place for the city, for dwelling, and for suburbs, and the city shall be in the midst thereof. And these shall be the measures thereof, the north side 4,500, and the south side 4,500, and on the east side 4,500, and the west side 4,500. And the suburbs of the city shall be toward the north 250, and toward the south 250, and toward the east 250, and toward the west 250. And the residue in length over against the oblation of the holy portion shall be 10,000 eastward and 10,000 westward. And it shall be over against the oblation of the holy portion. And the increase thereof shall be for food unto them that serve the city. And they that serve the city shall serve it out of all the tribes of Israel. All the oblation shall be 25,000 by 25,000. Ye shall offer the holy oblation foursquare with the possession of the city. And the residue shall be for the prince on the one side and on the other of the holy oblation and of the possession of the city, over against the 25,000 of the oblation toward the east border, and westward over against the 25,000 toward the west border, over against the portions for the prince. And it shall be the holy oblation, and the sanctuary of the house shall be in the midst thereof. Moreover, from the possession of the Levites and from the possession of the city, being in the midst of that which is the prince's, between the border of Judah and the border of Benjamin, shall be for the prince. As for the rest of the tribes, from the east side unto the west side, Benjamin shall have a portion. And by the border of Benjamin from the east side unto the west side, Simeon shall have a portion. And by the border of Simeon from the east side unto the west side, Issachar a portion. And by the border of Issachar from the east side unto the west side, Zebulun a portion. And by the border of Zebulun, from the east side unto the west side, Gad a portion. And by the border of Gad, at the south side southward, the border shall be even from Tamar unto the waters of strife in Kadesh, and to the river toward the great sea. This is the land which ye shall divide by lot unto the tribes of Israel for inheritance, and these are their portions, saith the Lord God. And these are the goings out of the city on the north side, 4,500 measures. And the gates of the city shall be after the names of the tribes of Israel, 3 gates northward, 1 gate of Reuben, 1 gate of Judah, 1 gate of Levi. And at the east side, 4,500, and 3 gates. And 1 gate of Joseph, 1 gate of Benjamin, 1 gate of Dan. And at the south side, 4,500 measures, and 3 gates. 1 gate of Simeon, 1 gate of Issachar, 1 gate of Zebulun. At the west side, 4,500, with their 3 gates. 1 gate of Gad, 1 gate of Asher, 1 gate of Naphtali. It was round about 18,000 measures. And the name of the city from that day shall be, The Lord is There. The end of the book of the prophet Ezekiel. The book of Daniel, chapter 1. In the third year of the reign of Jehoiakim, king of Judah, came Nebuchadnezzar, king of Babylon, unto Jerusalem, and besieged it. And the Lord gave Jehoiakim, king of Judah, into his hand, with part of the vessels of the house of God, which he carried into the land of Shinar, to the house of his God, and he brought the vessels into the treasure house of his God. And the king spake unto Ashpenaz, the master of his eunuchs, that he should bring certain of the children of Israel, and of the king's seed, and of the princes, children in whom was no blemish, but well favored, and skillful in all wisdom, and cunning in knowledge, and understanding science, and such as had ability in them to stand in the king's palace, and whom they might teach the learning and the tongue of the Chaldeans. And the king appointed them a daily provision of the king's meat and of the wine which he drank, so nourishing them 3 years, that at the end thereof they might stand before the king. Now among these were of the children of Judah Daniel, Hananiah, Mishael, and Azariah, unto whom the prince of the eunuchs gave names, for he gave unto Daniel the name of Belteshazzar, and to Hananiah of Shadrach, and to Mishael of Meshach, and to Azariah of Abednego. But Daniel purposed in his heart that he would not defile himself with the portion of the king's meat, nor with the wine which he drank. Therefore he requested of the prince of the eunuchs that he might not defile himself. Now God had brought Daniel into favor and tender love with the prince of the eunuchs. And the prince of the eunuchs said unto Daniel, I fear my lord the king, who hath appointed your meat and your drink. For why should he see your faces worse liking than the children which are of your sort? Then shall ye make me endanger my head to the king. Then said Daniel to Melzar, whom the prince of the eunuchs had set over Daniel, Hananiah, Mishael, and Azariah, Prove thy servants, I beseech thee, 10 days, and let them give us pulse to eat, and water to drink. Then let our countenances be looked upon before thee, and the countenance of the children that eat of the portion of the king's meat, and as thou seest, deal with thy servants. So he consented to them in this matter, and proved them 10 days. And at the end of 10 days their countenances appeared fairer and fatter in flesh than all the children which did eat the portion of the king's meat. Thus Melzar took away the portion of their meat, and the wine that they should drink, and gave them pulse. As for these 4 children, God gave them knowledge and skill in all learning and wisdom, and Daniel had understanding in all visions and dreams. Now at the end of the days that the king had said he should bring them in, then the prince of the eunuchs brought them in before Nebuchadnezzar, and the king communed with them, and among them all was found none like Daniel, Hananiah, Mishael, and Azariah. Therefore stood they before the king. And in all matters of wisdom and understanding that the king inquired of them, he found them 10 times better than all the magicians and astrologers that were in all his realm. And Daniel continued even unto the first year of King Cyrus. Chapter 2. And in the 2nd year of the reign of Nebuchadnezzar, Nebuchadnezzar dreamed dreams, wherewith his spirit was troubled, and his sleep brake from him. Then the king commanded to call the magicians, and the astrologers, and the sorcerers, and the Chaldeans, but to show the king his dreams. So they came and stood before the king. And the king said unto them, I have dreamed a dream, and my spirit was troubled to know the dream. Then spake the Chaldeans to the king in Syriac, O king, live forever. Tell thy servants the dream, and we will show the interpretation. The king answered and said to the Chaldeans, The thing is gone from me. If ye will not make known unto me the dream, with the interpretation thereof, ye shall be cut in pieces, and your houses shall be made a dunghill. But if ye show the dream, and the interpretation thereof, ye shall receive of me gifts and rewards and great honor. Therefore show me the dream, and the interpretation thereof. They answered again and said, Let the king tell his servants the dream, and we will show the interpretation of it. The king answered and said, I know of certainty that ye would gain the time, because ye see the thing is gone from me. But if ye will not make known unto me the dream, there is but one decree for you. For ye have prepared lying and corrupt words to speak before me, till the time be changed. Therefore tell me the dream, and I shall know that ye can show me the interpretation thereof. The Chaldeans answered before the king and said, There is not a man upon the earth that can show the king's matter. Therefore there is no king, lord, nor ruler that asked such things at any magician or astrologer or Chaldean. And it is a rare thing that the king requireth. And there is none other that can show it before the king, except the gods, whose dwelling is not with flesh. For this cause the king was angry and very furious, and commanded to destroy all the wise men of Babylon. And the decree went forth that the wise men should be slain. And they sought Daniel and his fellows to be slain. Then Daniel answered with counsel and wisdom to Arioch, the captain of the king's guard, which was gone forth to slay the wise men of Babylon. He answered and said to Arioch, the king's captain, Why is the decree so hasty from the king? Then Arioch made the thing known to Daniel. Then Daniel went in and desired of the king that he would give him time, and that he would show the king the interpretation. Then Daniel went to his house, and made the thing known to Hananiah, Mishael, and Azariah, his companions, that they would desire mercies of the God of heaven concerning this secret, that Daniel and his fellows should not perish with the rest of the wise men of Babylon. Then was the secret revealed unto Daniel in a night vision. Then Daniel blessed the God of heaven. Daniel answered and said, Blessed be the name of God forever and ever, for wisdom and might are his. And he changeth the times and the seasons. He removeth kings and setteth up kings. He giveth wisdom unto the wise, and knowledge to them that know understanding. He revealeth the deep and secret things. He knoweth what is in the darkness, and the light dwelleth with him. I thank thee and praise thee, O thou God of my fathers, who hast given me wisdom and might, and hast made known unto me now what we desired of thee. For thou hast now made known unto us the king's matter. Therefore Daniel went in unto Arioch, whom the king had ordained to destroy the wise men of Babylon. He went and said thus unto him, Destroy not the wise men of Babylon, bring me in before the king, and I will show unto the king the interpretation. Then Arioch brought in Daniel before the king in haste, and said thus unto him, I have found a man of the captives of Judah that will make known unto the king the interpretation. The king answered and said to Daniel, whose name was Belteshazzar, Art thou able to make known unto me the dream which I have seen, and the interpretation thereof? Daniel answered in the presence of the king and said, The secret which the king hath demanded, cannot the wise men, the astrologers, the magicians, the soothsayers show unto the king? But there is a God in heaven that revealeth secrets, and maketh known to the king Nebuchadnezzar what shall be in the latter days. Thy dream and the visions of thy head upon thy bed are these. As for thee, O king, thy thoughts came into thy mind upon thy bed what should come to pass hereafter. And he that revealeth secrets maketh known to thee what shall come to pass. But as for me, this secret is not revealed to me for any wisdom that I have more than any living, but for their sakes that shall make known the interpretation to the king, and that thou mightest know the thoughts of thy heart. Thou, O king, sawest, and behold, a great image. This great image, whose brightness was excellent, stood before thee, and the form thereof was terrible. This image's head was of fine gold, his breast and his arms of silver, his belly and his thighs of brass, his legs of iron, his feet, part of iron, and part of clay. Thou sawest till that a stone was cut out without hands, which smote the image upon his feet that were of iron and clay, and brake them to pieces. Then was the iron, the clay, the brass, the silver, and the gold broken to pieces together, and became like the chaff of the summer threshing floors. And the wind carried them away, that no place was found for them. And the stone that smote the image became a great mountain, and filled the whole earth. This is the dream, and we will tell the interpretation thereof before the king. Thou, O king, art a king of kings, for the God of heaven hath given thee a kingdom, power, and strength, and glory. And wheresoever the children of men dwell, the beasts of the field and the fowls of the heaven, hath he given into thine hand, and hath made thee ruler over them all. Thou art this head of gold. And after thee shall arise another kingdom inferior to thee, and another third kingdom of brass, which shall bear rule over all the earth. And the fourth kingdom shall be strong as iron, forasmuch as iron breaketh in pieces and subdueth all things. And as iron that breaketh all these, shall it break in pieces and bruise. And whereas thou sawest the feet and toes, part of potter's clay and part of iron, the kingdom shall be divided. But there shall be in it of the strength of the iron, forasmuch as thou sawest the iron mixed with miry clay. And as the toes of the feet were part of iron and part of clay, so the kingdom shall be partly strong and partly broken. And whereas thou sawest iron mixed with miry clay, they shall mingle themselves with the seed of men, but they shall not cleave one to another, even as iron is not mixed with clay. And in the days of these kings shall the God of heaven set up a kingdom which shall never be destroyed, and the kingdom shall not be left to other people, but it shall break in pieces and consume all these kingdoms, and it shall stand forever. For as much as thou sawest that the stone was cut out of the mountain without hands, and that it break in pieces the iron, the brass, the clay, the silver, and the gold, the great God hath made known to the king what shall come to pass hereafter. And the dream is certain, and the interpretation thereof sure. Then the king Nebuchadnezzar fell upon his face, and worshipped Daniel, and commanded that they should offer an oblation and sweet odors unto him. The king answered unto Daniel and said, Of a truth it is that your God is a God of gods, and a Lord of kings, and a revealer of secrets, seeing thou couldest reveal this secret. Then the king made Daniel a great man, and gave him many great gifts, and made him ruler over the whole province of Babylon, and chief of the governors over all the wise men of Babylon. Then Daniel requested of the king, and he set Shadrach, Meshach, and Abednego over the affairs of the province of Babylon. But Daniel sat in the gate of the king. Chapter 3. Nebuchadnezzar the king made an image of gold, whose height was 80 cubits, and the breadth thereof 6 cubits. He set it up in the plain of Dura, in the province of Babylon. Then Nebuchadnezzar the king sent to gather together the princes, the governors, and the captains, the judges, the treasurers, the counselors, the sheriffs, and all the rulers of the provinces, to come to the dedication of the image which Nebuchadnezzar the king had set up. Then the princes, the governors and captains, the judges, the treasurers, the counselors, the sheriffs, and all the rulers of the provinces were gathered together unto the dedication of the image that Nebuchadnezzar the king had set up. And they stood before the image that Nebuchadnezzar had set up. Then an herald cried aloud, To you it is commanded, O people, nations, and languages, that at what time ye hear the sound of the cornet, flute, harp, sackbut, psaltery, dulcimer, and all kinds of music, ye fall down and worship the golden image that Nebuchadnezzar the king hath set up. And whoso falleth not down and worshippeth, shall the same hour be cast into the midst of a burning fiery furnace. Therefore at that time, when all the people heard the sound of the cornet, flute, harp, sackbut, psaltery, and all kinds of music, all the people, the nations, and the languages, fell down and worshipped the golden image that Nebuchadnezzar the king had set up. Wherefore, at that time, certain Chaldeans came near and accused the Jews. They spake and said to the king Nebuchadnezzar, O king, live forever. Thou, O king, hast made a decree that every man that shall hear the sound of the cornet, flute, harp, sackbut, psaltery, and dulcimer, and all kinds of music, shall fall down and worship the golden image. And whoso falleth not down and worshippeth, that he should be cast into the midst of a burning fiery furnace. There are certain Jews whom thou hast set over the affairs of the province of Babylon, Shadrach, Meshach, and Abednego. These men, O king, have not regarded thee. They serve not thy gods, nor worship the golden image which thou hast set up. Then Nebuchadnezzar, in his rage and fury, commanded to bring Shadrach, Meshach, and Abednego. Then they brought these men before the king. Nebuchadnezzar spake and said unto them, Is it true, O Shadrach, Meshach, and Abednego? Do not ye serve my gods, nor worship the golden image which I have set up? Now, if ye be ready, that at what time ye hear the sound of the cornet, flute, harp, sackbut, psaltery, and dulcimer, and all kinds of music, ye fall down and worship the image which I have made, well. But if ye worship not, ye shall be cast the same hour into the midst of a burning fiery furnace. And who is that God that shall deliver you out of my hands? Shadrach, Meshach, and Abednego answered and said to the king, O Nebuchadnezzar, we are not careful to answer thee in this matter. If it be so, our God whom we serve is able to deliver us from the burning fiery furnace, and he will deliver us out of thine hand, O king. But if not, be it known unto thee, O king, that we will not serve thy gods, nor worship the golden image which thou hast set up. Then was Nebuchadnezzar full of fury, and the form of his visage was changed against Shadrach, Meshach, and Abednego. Therefore he spake, and commanded that they should heat the furnace 17 times more than it was wont to be heated. And he commanded the most mighty men that were in his army to bind Shadrach, Meshach, and Abednego, and to cast them into the burning fiery furnace. Then these men were bound in their coats, their hosen, and their hats, and their other garments, and were cast into the midst of the burning fiery furnace. Therefore, because the king's commandment was urgent, and the furnace exceeding hot, the flame of the fire slew those men that took up Shadrach, Meshach, and Abednego. And these three men, Shadrach, Meshach, and Abednego, fell down bound into the midst of the burning fiery furnace. Then Nebuchadnezzar the king was astonished, and rose up in haste, and spake, and said unto his counselors, Did not we cast 3 men bound into the midst of the fire? They answered and said unto the king, True, O king. He answered and said, Lo, I see four men loose, walking in the midst of the fire, and they have no hurt. And the form of the fourth is like the Son of God. Then Nebuchadnezzar came near to the mouth of the burning fiery furnace, and spake and said, Shadrach, Meshach, and Abednego, ye servants of the Most High God, come forth and come hither. Then Shadrach, Meshach, and Abednego came forth of the midst of the fire. And the princes, governors, and captains, and the king's counselors, being gathered together, saw these men, upon whose bodies the fire had no power, nor was an hair of their head singed, neither were their coats changed, nor the smell of fire had passed on them. Then Nebuchadnezzar spake and said, Blessed be the God of Shadrach, Meshach, and Abednego, who hath sent his angel, and delivered his servants that trusted in him, and have changed the king's word, and yielded their bodies, that they might not serve nor worship any god except their own God. Therefore, I make a decree that every people, nation, and language which speak anything amiss against the God of Shadrach, Meshach, and Abednego shall be cut in pieces, and their houses shall be made a dunghill, because there is no other God that can deliver after this sort. Then the king promoted Shadrach, Meshach, and Abednego in the province of Babylon.
2: September 23rd, cutting corners. We all enjoy a good life hack, don't we? Learning how to be more efficient with our daily lives. In work and school, we want to work smarter, not harder. But what if we treated our relationships like this? What if we gave the least amount needed for a friendship? Well, this is often what we end up doing with God. Living with our lives completely surrendered to Him is an overwhelming task, so we try to break it into smaller, bite-sized requirements. Until we find ourselves checking boxes, hoping God thinks we're fully invested. Today, we'll hear from a man who lived a compartmentalized life such as this. He's here to share with us his true story on this Unshackled Daily Devotional.
3: I was raised in a good family that went to church, so I dug my own holes I fell into later in life. My vices began in college, smoking, drinking, brawling. My third year, I dropped out, got a job, and carried on with my wild party life. I married a girl I'd gotten pregnant, but I neglected her and the baby, so my marriage failed. Financially strapped and depressed, I drank even harder and added drugs to my problems. There was another side to me, though. I was a volunteer fireman and medic, active in community service. I volunteered at charities and thought my good works would offset the bad stuff and get me into heaven. One day I helped a friend who had bacterial spinal meningitis, and 3 days later, I was dying of the same infection. My heart stopped in the ER. I needed a tracheotomy, and I lay in a coma for 14 days. When I came out of the coma, I was legally blind. I spent 12 months in physical therapy, but came home to spend Christmas with my mom, depressed and suicidal, stuck in a wheelchair. I was too afraid of hell to end my life, and cried out to God, pleading with Him to forgive me and to save me. God's love flowed over me like nothing I'd ever felt, and I knew Jesus was real. I shared my new faith with a nurse's aide who began reading the Bible to me, and then we went to church together. Today we're married with 2 children. I'm John Hassock, and I'm still a blind man in a wheelchair, but I share the love of Jesus through a prison ministry, a Bible study, and letters.
2: 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Friend, there are no cutting corners with God. 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God requires our heart and nothing less. But as John discovered, when we give God our heart, each and every day, He provides the contentment and joy we have always been seeking. So, examine yourself. Are you trying to live an efficient Christianity? And will you consider this truth today? 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
0: Pastor Randy had been with his church for many years, and their old church sign was kind of dilapidated and needed to be replaced. They voted to buy a new, larger, fancier sign, and Pastor moved forward. He was very surprised when the construction crew told him that the county had made them stop the insulation because the sign was too big. Pastor called the Christian Law Association and asked, "Can they do that to our church?" Our attorneys explained that as long as the ordinances were neutral and not targeting churches, let me repeat that, ordinances on signs have to be neutral and cannot target churches. The city was allowed to make rules regarding the size and other dimensions of sign. You absolutely have a right to have a sign to let people know where your church property is and what the name of it is, but the right to control the size and placement is governed by the law.
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You know, there is a wonderful passage of scripture in the book of Proverbs, Proverbs chapter 1, verse 20 through 23, dealing with wisdom. And the passage says, "Wisdom crieth."

0: Without wisdom crieth without. She uttereth her voice in the streets. She crieth in the chief place of concourse, in the openings of the gates, in the city she uttereth her words, saying, How long, ye simple ones, will you love simplicity? And the scorners delight in their scornings, and fools hate knowledge. Turn you at my reproof. Behold, I will pour out my spirit unto you. I will make known my words unto you. Now, when you read that passage of Scripture, you see that wisdom makes a very public appeal for men to listen. She cries without, utters her voice in the streets, crieth in the chief place of concourse, in the openings of the gates, in the city she uttereth her words. You find a very similar passage in Proverbs chapter 8. Beginning with verse 1, Doth not wisdom cry, and understanding put forth her voice? She standeth in the top of high places, by the way, in the places of the paths. She crieth at the gates, at the entry of the city, at the coming in at the doors. Unto you, O men, I call, and my voice is to the sons of man. Now when you hear Proverbs chapter 1, and you hear Proverbs chapter 8, you see the very public appeal of wisdom to men, because wisdom can be heard in the streets, in the chief place of concourse, you know, in the high places, in the gates. When you consider today, you may be asking, where is wisdom's voice heard so publicly today? In this day and age, consider all the ways you can find wisdom calling out to you. Wisdom still cries without. You can find wisdom on the radio like you're hearing right now. This is very public. The particular station that we're broadcasting on covers all the Gulf Coast, from the northern part of Mexico to Lake Charles, Louisiana, and inland about 50 or 60 miles, sometimes even more than that. South side of Austin, places in Houston, places in San Antonio. Lots of places can hear this. Wisdom crieth without on the radio, on television. You can find the gospel preached in its very simplicity. There are so many, many, many broadcasts that still preach a fairly good gospel message. You can find wisdom on the internet, in Bible tracts. Those are little pamphlets and leaflets that are passed out. We pass out thousands upon thousands of those here in Corpus Christi to cashiers and waiters and waitresses and people passing by, and door to door, and just numerous ways that tracts go out through street preachers. You know, there are places still where you'll find men standing on street corners preaching and proclaiming the gospel of the Lord Jesus Christ. I've done that many times, even recently, in churches. In other words, you can walk off the street, walk inside of a church, and in some churches still hear the gospel preached very plainly. You can go to a bookstore, another place that sells Bibles, like Dollar General stores and Sam's Club and Walmart and every places like that, and find a Bible and pick it up very inexpensively and read it. Wisdom cries without through personal witnessing. We do a great deal of that. And many other ways. But of course, in every one of these venues, that is the radio, the television, internet, churches, bookstores, personal witnesses, in every one of these venues, you can find sometimes more foolishness than you can find wisdom. But then that would be true of the kind of nonsense you hear on the street as well. Nevertheless, through all of these means, wisdom crieth without. You know, I was talking to a fellow many years ago in Victoria. We were doing some evangelistic work over there. And this young man and his father owned a dance club and bar. And I met that young man, and we were able, through preaching the gospel of the Lord Jesus Christ, to help him come to the Lord and be saved. But I'm going to tell you what happened. Before we met him, he was driving to the nightclub one day. In other words, they had you know, made their deposit at the bank and all that. He's going to meet his dad, and they were going to get everything ready for the next evening. And he heard Lester Roloff preaching on the radio. And this young man didn't realize Lester Roloff had been dead. Lester Roloff was preaching on the radio, and what he had to say basically was, in the middle of his sermon, if you're selling that whiskey, you know, and you're leading all these people to hell. And he went on like that, running this guy down about selling whiskey in a bar. And I'm telling you, he said it was just like that man had gotten in the car with me and was lecturing me. It was just like God Almighty showed up and told me that what me and my dad were doing was wrong. He said when he got to the nightclub, when he got to that dance hall, he told his father, he said, some man was talking to me on the radio, told me we're sending people to hell and God's after us and going to throw us in hell. He said, we have to close this business down. And they did. And they converted that thing to a gymnasium and an athletic club and began workouts and things like that. Completely changed that because God, through the fear of God, through the wisdom crying without on the radio, it changed that guy's life. I went to Bible college. When I did, I went to Bible college with a fellow that got saved watching a preacher on television. We were dealing with a lady in Robstown whose mother had gotten saved many years before watching Billy Graham on television. And that mother of these children began to try to lead her children to the Lord. They scoffed her, and many years later, through public witness, wisdom crying without, I saw her sitting on her doorstep, and I was with another fellow, now a missionary in Thailand, and he and I knelt beside her on her porch and opened that Bible and took up wherever her mother left off, and that lady got saved, 65 years old. Television was responsible for her mother getting saved, and personal witness was responsible for her getting saved. Wisdom crying without. Let me tell you, there are all kinds of ways that people hear the gospel of the Lord Jesus Christ and find God's will. But in spite of all these avenues of gaining wisdom, let me tell you something. Men still walk in foolishness. And the reason is that in spite of the fact that wisdom cries without today, where her voice can be heard anywhere, about any time, there's some problems. And that first problem is that wisdom's cries are refused. Wisdom's cries are refused. You're in Proverbs chapter 1, where wisdom is crying without. Look at verse 24. Because I have called and you refuse. Wisdom's cries are refused. Men reject God's counsel so that they can continue in their own sin. How many times have I witnessed to people personally that weren't saved, talked to them very directly about how the gospel of the Lord Jesus Christ could change their lives, how receiving Jesus Christ would make them a new creature, how they would be guaranteed of heaven when they died, and how their lives could change. They would experience joy now and the power to turn from the pleasures of sin to live a life of righteousness. And they just turn it down. Just absolutely turn it down. I've preached in churches. I've preached in churches for years and years and years. Very disheartening to know that there's somebody sitting in the congregation lost, and you preach the gospel of the Lord Jesus Christ, and they leave without the Lord, refusing to be saved. Many years ago, I was preaching in Germany, and a fellow came to all eight services. So in other words, we preached an eight-day meeting, and he came every meeting. And on the eighth day, I preached my heart out, hoping that that guy would come to the Lord Jesus Christ. And he walked up to me, and he said, I can tell that you are visibly disappointed that I did not receive Jesus Christ as my Savior. He said, but I'm just going to take more time. And I thought, man, how desperate I was to see that fellow get saved, more than he was to get saved. But he refused wisdom's cries. I still remember people that I visited with many, many, many years ago when I was in Bible college. I can remember their faces. I can remember some of their names. Talking to people, coming to them with a testimony about the Lord Jesus Christ. And for one reason or another, they just turned it down. I'd gone back several times to visit with one old fellow. I was just telling the church about him the other day. And he just kept saying, no, now's not the time. I'm just not ready. And I thought to myself, dear one, you're going to die not ready and wind up in hell. But people refuse. Men reject God's counsel to continue in their own sin, thinking, I'll be all right. I don't want anything to do with it. Wisdom's crying without, but wisdom's cries are refused. You know, I don't know where you are concerning the gospel of the Lord Jesus Christ, but I'm going to tell you, if you have never been saved, Jesus Christ loved you enough to die for you on the cross of Calvary, died in your place. God accused him of every sin you committed. God has held Jesus Christ responsible as if he were the one that committed your sins, and then killed him and allowed him to be 3 nights and 3 days in the tomb, and his soul 3 nights and 3 days in hell until he rose from the dead. All for you. All for you. If you've never received the Lord Jesus Christ as your Savior, you need to do that. The Bible says you must be born again. And the remedy, believe on the Lord Jesus Christ and thou shalt be saved. You need to put your trust in the finished work of Jesus Christ on Calvary. It's the only hope you have for salvation. Jesus Christ said, I am the way, the truth, and the life. No man cometh unto the Father but by me. You may try religion. You may try baptism. I was talking to a fellow the other day, and he said, yeah, well, I was baptized in the church, and he's counting on that water baptism to save his soul. Talking to a Jehovah's Witness recently in the Philippines. Counting on his good work. Counting on his baptism to save him. Not counting on Jesus Christ and the shed blood at Calvary for his salvation at all. Talked to him for a while. I know his neighbor has talked to him numerous times about the Lord Jesus Christ. Just flat out refused. Flat out refused. I got my own religion, they say. I don't want what you have to offer. Whatever the case may be, bottom line is they want to stay in their sin. Men reject God's counsel to continue in their own sin. Wisdom cries without, but wisdom's cries are refused, and that's not all. Men still walk in foolishness because wisdom's cries are refuted. Oh, there are many places in the Bible we can see this. I'll show you one, Romans chapter 1. Romans chapter 1. You know, the Bible tells us that even creation reveals things about the Godhead so that people are without excuse. And the Bible says in Romans chapter 1 and verse 21, because that when they knew God, they glorified him not as God, neither were thankful, but became vain in their imaginations, and their foolish heart was darkened. Professing themselves to be wise, they became fools. You know what these folks did? They came up with an excuse. The Lord said they're without excuse, but you know what they did? They didn't want to retain God in their knowledge, according to Romans 1:28. So they professed themselves to be wise, and in so doing, they became fools. They refuted God's counsel with their own wisdom to cast doubt upon God's words. Oh, today there are all kinds of ways that men refute God's wisdom. I would say that science, falsely so-called, is probably the number one way. People have come up with evolution, and they say, oh, no, God didn't create all this. No, this all happened by the science of natural processes. Richard Dawkins says there's a greater probability that this earth exists by the science of natural processes, more so, a greater probability, than that there was a God who created it. And I think to myself, God's not a God of greater probabilities. God's a God of impossibilities. If there's any probability whatsoever that God could have created it, then it's not by faith. Listen, it has to be an impossibility. God made this entire universe out of matter that did not exist. In other words, there was nothing here but God himself. And then out of nothing, God made all of this. That's an impossibility. Through faith we understand that the worlds were framed by the word of God so that things which are seen were not made of things which do appear. We're not in the realm of probabilities, we're in the realm of impossibilities. With God nothing shall be impossible. With God all things are possible. See, that's where God is. That's where faith is. Faith is the evidence of things not seen. Faith is the substance of things hoped for, the Bible says. And I think about these words here and how much I believe them and how much I know they're true and how by faith God has revealed so much of the truth of his words. I'm thinking to myself, why would anybody refute wisdom's cries? Listen, you'll have a full-time occupation if you started today and worked the rest of your life just trying to understand what these words say. You'll seek out by prayer and by reading and by study and by careful examination everything that God said, and He'll reveal some things to you, and you'll marvel at the greatness of God's words. But you and I won't know, we won't know half of what's in this book. We'll get to heaven and God will show us how it was all put together, and we'll just cry out and worship the Lord for His greatness and His majesty and His unsearchable riches. Yet wisdom's cries are refuted. Everything that a man would need is right here in this book. Wisdom, sound mind, love, understanding of the things of God, absolute assurance about where we came from, where we're going, all those things answered in the Bible. And a man comes along and says, I don't believe any of that. I'm going to come up with this theory that says through a big bang we all existed. They all want you to believe the universe started with a big bang. I'll say to you, it didn't start with a big bang. It's going to end with a big bang, according to 2 Peter chapter 3. Wisdom has cried without. Everybody that I've ever read that has anything to do with evolution always refers to the doctrine of creation and offers evolution as the counterproof or the counter philosophy or the counter evidence. In other words, in doing so, they always make reference to what we believe. Creation never made reference to evolution and said, believe in me because these men say this and it can't be so. In other words, evolution, it's necessary to be able to reference creation in order to put it forth as a doctrine to refute it. And creation was never put forth as a doctrine to refute evolution. I mean, people do it. People use it for that reason. But there's no wisdom in evolution. There's wisdom in creation. There's wisdom in God's words. Yet men still walk in foolishness. Why? Because wisdom's cries are refused and wisdom's cries are refuted. But that's not all. Wisdom cries without, and yet men still walk in foolishness because wisdom's cries are repressed, are repressed. Look in John chapter 8, John chapter 8. Now I realize in John chapter 8 the context is a little different than the way we're going to apply it here, but it's the same. John chapter 8 verse 43, why do you not understand my speech? Even because you cannot hear my word. Now, the reason that the Pharisees couldn't hear the word is because they're of their father, the devil. But the truth of the matter is, wisdom is crying without and people cannot hear the word. Why? Because wisdom's cries are repressed. By what? By the din of the following. In other words, these things that I'm going to mention to you are making noise. And the noise they're making drowns out the voice of the Spirit of God so that He can hardly be heard. Many, many years ago, I'm talking about at the turn of the 1800s into the 1900s, Sam Jones was a well-known preacher back in those days, and he said, I fear lest the voice, lest the noise of the click-clack of the steam engine rail drown out the voice of the Spirit of God. Man, have we ever come a long way since then making noise. I'll tell you the kinds of things, the noise of these kind of things that drown out the voice of the Spirit of God, where wisdom can hardly be heard, or would be these, the noise of conversation. Man, I'll tell you, have you ever noticed there's people talking all the time these days? You can hardly find a place to sit down and just be quiet. People are just yakety-yak and yakety-yak all day long. How do they have time to hear for all the time they spend, as we used to say, jacking their jaws? Just talk, talk, talk. And then there's the noise of diversion. You want to go out and have a nice meal with your spouse, maybe with your family. You get into a restaurant. You know what you have to do? You've got to tell the waitress, turn the music down. There's one restaurant here in this town that serves pretty good food. And we used to go there. I don't go there anymore. I can remember on several occasions being there and asking the waiter or waitress, turn the music down. They got a big jukebox and their place so loud, you can't really carry on a conversation with the person on the other side of the table with you because the music in the restaurant is just too loud to be heard. Well, if you can't hear the person that's trying to scream at you from across the table in order to be heard, how are you going to hear the gentle still small voice of the Spirit of God. How about the diversion of entertainment? People have televisions on in their homes. They got earbuds in their ears. They're constantly sitting in front of their Facebook, and they're constantly listening to videos on the computer. Noise, noise, noise. How about the noise of transportation? I sit in my office and study and do the radio broadcasts and those things that are part of our ministry here. And there is a wall, a thick wall here in my office. And then outside of that wall is courtyard, and then out there is a road. Man, I can hear trucks go by and cars go by and fire engines go by. And you hear that noise of transportation. Listen, I'll lie in my bed at night, and I can hear the road noise a long way away on major thoroughfares in this city all night long. It never, never ceases. How about the noise of recreation? People just yucking it up, carrying on. The kids in the neighborhood yelling, screaming, hollering, having a good time. And all the noise of people just enjoying their time. How about the noise of aviation? Airplane flying over from time to time. The noise of locomotion, where you may be close to a railroad track and you can hear the cars coming by and the whir of the steel on steel from the wheels to the rails and the horn blowing. How about just the noise of commotion, people stirring around, moving around inside of the house, walking up and down the street. Recently, we were in the Philippines, and boy, you can really hear the noise of commotion, just things going on. How about the noise of production, the noise of industry, refineries running, factories running, production lines running? How about the noise of construction, where you hear the roofers re-roofing houses and framers framing up houses and yard men cutting grass and fence crews building fences and handymen making repairs? All kinds of construction going on. How about the noise of commercialization? You go into a mall, you go into a store, and you hear voices coming over the PA calling out special pricing and asking or seeking people in the store. You hear the cash registers running. You hear the click clack of the scanners as the noises are beeped. Sometimes the keys running in the drawers opening and the change being deposited in the drawers and the money being counted out. And all the greetings that go with it, just the noise of commercialization. And then the noise of distraction, just whatever else is going on around, bugs and any other kind of thing making noise. Listen, you add the noise of conversation, diversion, transportation, recreation, aviation, locomotion, commotion, production, construction, commercialization, and distraction, and you got a lot of noise going on. You can hear the fan running on your computer. If your bedroom is close to wherever your computer is located, just trying to keep that thing cool. You know, you can hear the noise of water running through the pipes, particularly when a faucet is turned on and turned off. You hear all that. And you know what all that noise is? That noise is there, and it represses the cries of wisdom. Because the cries of wisdom are kind of like a still, small voice, a gentle voice. You say, but he says he's crying out. He is. But I'll tell you what you need to do. If you want to hear the voice of the Spirit of God, if you want to hear the voice of wisdom, you've got to cut off some noise. You've got to turn off the television. You've got to turn off the radio. You've got to get the earbuds out of your ears. You've got to shut the computer down, man. You've got to stop the conversation. You've got to get rid of the distractions. And you've got to allow yourself to be in a place where things are quiet, where they're quiet. When Elijah heard the earthquake and he heard the big wind and he heard the crackling fire, God wasn't in any of all that. He came in a still, small voice. You need to settle down, but people don't want to do that. Wisdom crieth without, but the funny thing about it is, when wisdom cries without, her cries are refused. Her cries are refuted. Her cries are repressed. Listen, you and I need to do better than that. You need to listen. The voice of wisdom is there. It's available. God is trying to tell you something, but you're going to have to shut out the distractions. Get your Bible open. Read what God has to say. Listen carefully to the right kind of preaching. Listen carefully to the right kind of wisdom and the right kind of instruction. Cut out all that other stuff that causes you to refute it and refuse it and repress it. Now listen, if you do not know or cannot hear the voice of wisdom, it is not that wisdom has ceased to cry out. She's still crying out just as much today as she ever has. The reason that you can't hear the voice of wisdom or you don't know the voice of wisdom is that you must try harder to hear her voice above the din of all this confusion. Because if you fail to hearken to the voice of wisdom, it's not going to be her fault. No, she is plain spoken. She is available. If you fail to hearken to the voice of wisdom, it's not going to be her fault. It's going to be your fault. Because you allowed all these other distractions and refused when she spoke and refuted with science falsely so-called what she had to say and repressed her voice with all these other distractions of life. Let me tell you something. Wisdom will have the last voice. Wisdom was here before there was any noise. Wisdom's going to be here after all the noise is done. You know what I say to you? Tune in to the voice of wisdom and tune out on all these other voices that cause you to turn away your ear from her. Amen.
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1: Hi, I'm Todd Nettleton, and this is the Voice of the Martyrs Radio. Pastor Lakshya from Western India was arrested and jailed. The day he was released, he was arrested again on false charges. This caused a ripple effect of persecution in surrounding villages. Local authorities used contact information on Lakshya's phone to intimidate other pastors. Now, some non-believing family members are fearful and prohibit believers from attending church. Pastor Lakshya and his family are still under pressure from officials because of state anti-conversion laws. Pray for Pastor Lakshya and the believers he serves. May their faith remain strong, and may his children's needs be met, even under persecution.
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0: proclaiming the name of the Lord Jesus Christ, the only Savior of men. 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

0: Well, good morning, everyone. I want to welcome you to Wheat Among the Tares, our weekly program here from the studios of Gethsemane Global Radio in Lexington, South Carolina. We're here every Wednesday morning at 9 o'clock Eastern Time. Thank you for joining us this morning for our broadcast. If you have been keeping up with our Facebook page, and I know many of you do, we post every week who our guest is going to be. And our broadcast this morning is picking up from several weeks ago concerning the matter of the Reconquista movement, or what is called now the Reformation movement, which I think is sort of ironic in its approach. But I welcome back to the studios this morning. I welcome back to the studio Kevin Johnson. Kevin is a he's done some study as far as this particular movement and provided us some very good information on our previous broadcast. Kevin, welcome back this morning.
1: Thank you so much. I'm grateful for the opportunity to talk to your audience.
0: Brad Lindsay, he is also with us in the studio this morning, has already contributed much in the way of this discussion as well, and he is our

0: 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Brad, welcome again this morning.
1: Good to be back.
0: We are going to be talking about, and maybe we just go back just briefly and just address a couple of things from the standpoint of Reconquista. Kevin, it's basically trying to go into the mainline denominations that are existent today and trying to recover them or reconquer them. Give us just a brief little overview in your mind of this particular movement.
2: Yeah, so we talked about last time the Reconquista approach in Spain to take Spain back from Islamic forces, and that was about a 781-year war. So this new Reconquista movement is not related to Islam. There's plenty of issue with Islam in America that we could talk about, but this movement in particular, like you said, is trying to retake mainline denominational churches that have walked away from sound doctrine.
0: The need, no doubt, is there, but where there is a separation, a schism, if you would, and we're going to talk about that word, is it worth the fight in order to do it? And really that boils down to really the question of the day here is these people that are going back trying to, quote, reconquer or totally separate and not be drawn in with the heresy that is there. I would think that is a substantial description of what we want to talk about here this morning.
1: Yeah, the conversation is, and I'll add here, I think there was a plane crash 3 or 4 weeks ago. Some of you may have seen it. I think it was an F-18 or something like that crashed. And if we want to put it in our terms of our conversation today is, at what point do you continue to fly the plane as it's going down to try to save it? And at what point is the point of no return where you hit the eject button and get out? And at what point are you too low when you finally do hit the eject button and you either can't get out or you get out too late and it impacts you and any of your passengers? And I think that's the conversation we're having today, looking at this movement. We've got a couple of different facets of it. Number one, we've got people who are already members of this church, who have been members of this church, whatever church you fill in the blank with, for many, many years. Maybe their family has been there for generations. And they're saying, why would we leave? You know, we've been here for a long time. We believe, we still stand with the Word of God. The denomination has turned us back, but this local congregation of, you know, 62 people in Wheeling, West Virginia, making all this stuff up here, still stands pretty much toward the faith. So we don't want to leave it. We've got the building already. We've got the church. Why would we leave this church? So we've got some who are already in there, but then we've got this unusual force of people from outside who are going to join these churches. So literally the denomination is taking on water. You're going up to the Titanic as it's sinking from another boat and you're swimming over to jump on. And that's where it's a little bit strange. It's, can you get on there and save that? Or are you just one more person that's going to get pulled down in the shipwreck? And so there are a number of movements in each one of these mainline denominations that are calling for people who are outside of the denomination to leave where they're at now, come join this church, come join this denomination, assent to membership with this, so you can then infiltrate, outlive, and then take over and run the church, or run the denomination in the future and take it back. And so this is the rather strange premise of this. It's the crusader movement, it's the conquerors, and it really is drawing a lot of young men, a lot of men in particular, who have that conquering mentality. And again, it's something that men do. And the, you know, manly men are we. We want to conquer things, but you end up conquering something that the Lord has turned his back on. And that's the conversation today.
0: Well, and certainly the, I want to call it the romantic aspect of things, the adventure of trying to do something from a, quote, spiritual standpoint. We closed out, too, with the matter of men not taking the spiritual responsibility and not under really understanding from the scriptures where they need to stand and should they join in something like this or should they separate. And really, honestly, it's going to be the crux of it is going to be scriptural understanding and understanding where they need not only take themselves, but also their family.
1: Let me add one more thing in here as well, as we're looking at this issue. We've got to look at the alternatives as well. So in our day and age, what are the alternatives to some of these mainline churches? I know there are good alternatives, but what a lot of these folks are looking around at, and they're seeing the mega church structure, they're seeing absolutely unmoored churches that have started 5 years ago, and there's many of them, and they really have no creed, no confession. They just get together, worship together. It's based on an emotional experience. It's based on a feeling. And they're saying that hasn't got us anywhere. In fact, it's got us somewhere, but it hasn't been anywhere good. And they look around at society, and they look around at everything that's going on in the world today, and they're saying that hasn't addressed that. And as a result, I'm going to go to the old past. Now, their definition of old past is different than ours. Ours is defined by scripture. Theirs is defined by church history. And they're going to go back in there, and they're going to retake it, and they're going to say we're done with the foolishness of all this other stuff. Kevin, is that accurate?
2: Yeah, I would say it's this movement toward liturgical worship as well that we've been seeing over the last few years. So young men in particular are dissatisfied with the status quo, and they're dissatisfied with evangelical megachurch worship, and they do want to go back to those old paths. That's definitely a driver.
0: Well, and again, the old paths, as Brad, as you so aptly described, has to be based scripturally and not... One more question, Kevin, about the mega churches, and they operate not under, I want to call it an ecclesiastical power, for the lack of another term. They pretty much jump out there and kind of, quote, do their own thing. They're not answerable, really, to anybody. We know in the scriptures that Timothy listened to Paul. There were you know, the matters of the apostles and how they issued directive, not made directive, but doctrine from Jerusalem to the other churches and said, you know, follow this. Has that been an element of what you're seeing as well with regard to that?
2: It's certainly an element. It's one of the complaints of Operation Reformation is that non-denominational churches don't operate within any kind of ecclesiastical structure. They have no church courts. They have no structure that holds them accountable for what they do or don't do. So I've been a part of a mega church that split, and it split because of the importation of false doctrine, of social justice, of critical race theory, and all those things. And so that church had no authority above them that could say, no, we're not going to do that. This is our creed. This is our confession. This is our synod is not going to allow this. No structure at all. So to Brad's point, these are free-floating churches, and that's a serious issue in itself.
0: Well, and the matter of church discipline as a whole is really almost passé today, because it's really not, especially in our day and age, people really don't want to be reprimanded because their sin is out there. They post it on Facebook. They post it all over. And really, and they dare people, honestly, to say anything about it.
2: Yeah.
0: And because this is their, quote, their lifestyle.
1: Let me add a quote from Lloyd Jones here. There is no purpose in having a basis or confession of faith unless it is applied. So we must assert the element of discipline as being essential to the true life of the church. And what calls itself a church, which does not believe in discipline and does not use it and apply it, is therefore not a true church.
0: Very well put.
2: Amen.
0: So people today are becoming less and less enamored with the megachurch aspect of things. And we know that's been, 25 plus years now that has been around. And, I mean, they've used about every name imaginable, to disassociate themselves with anything that was called, you know, Baptist or whatever. They have totally dissolved that. And so now... You've got a large group of young people, young families, based on just the statistics alone of this young man's following that is saying we need to go back to these, quote, old paths. So if we go back to the old paths, what is going to be the defining reason why they go back to the old paths or purportedly the old paths? Is it doctrinal or is it ecclesiastical in the sense of it being the order of things and they're trying to put, quote, order back into their lives? Kevin, which is it? I'm curious.
2: Well, so I think it's actually both, but we talked about the creeds that they affirm, and this is across all these denominations. They affirm the Apostles' Creed, the Nicene Creed, the Athanasian Creed. So to Brad's earlier point in the last session, he talked about affirming creeds, but then not living out God's word, not affirming the truth of God's word. So it's possible to do both. That is, it should be a non sequitur for any Christian, and that break in logic should bother a Christian that you can affirm a creed but then not live it. But it happens all the time. And so they're in these churches. These churches affirm these creeds, the Westminster Confession of Faith, for instance, for the PCUSA, but then they don't live it, right? So affirming child transgender surgeries is not living out the Westminster Confession.
0: Well, that's for sure. Now, and of course, you know, let me just say Christians as a whole, those that name the name of the Lord Jesus Christ, we all get, and this is not an excuse, but we all get caught up in the things of saying, hey, we know what to do is, we know what is right. We know we need to be doing what's right, but are we doing what is right and following the scriptures? Mm-hmm. This young man is trying to take that principle, I think, and trying to garner people and direct them into these mainline denominations in order that they may be salvaged over a period of time. The question is, do you sacrifice those people, those that are going into these mainline denominations, do you sacrifice them for the betterment, quote, of that denomination, or is it worth it? And it will it overthrow those that are going in the long run? I'll throw that out there for both of you.
1: I think the point is, and we have to then go back to scripture here, where we should start, and that is, what does scripture call us to do? What's our job? And often in these cases, for the young man that started this movement, and for a number of others, they had a view of their calling that's different from their actual calling from scripture. So I need to save the world. Well, I can't save the world. I need to, you know, to change this denomination. Well, I can't change this denomination. What's God called me to do? He's called me to be a faithful ambassador for Christ. He's called me to be a husband that loves my wife as Christ loves the church. He's called me to rear my children in the nurture and admonition of the Lord and to be, again, an ongoing ambassador to preach the gospel to every creature. That's what we're called to do. And so anything that influences us to pull us away from that, we have a false sense of calling. And so I was reminded of a quote from Thornwell, who was a pastor of our church many, many, many years ago in the Civil War times, where money is the great want, numbers must be sought. And where an ambition for numbers prevails, doctrinal purity must be sacrificed. The root of evil is the secular spirit of all our ecclesiastical institutions. What we want is a spiritual body, a church whose power lies in the truth and the presence of the Holy Ghost. And so while a lot of these young folks, and we keep calling them young folks because the founder of this movement is 23, he's calling for us to go back to the old past. But what he's actually sacrificing in that is the very thing he's warning against. So the churches he stands against, he would say those churches are schismatic. They're doing things the wrong way. But the very ones he stays in are guilty of doctrinal impurity. So he's calling people to join with things that Christ would call us to separate from. And so we've got to look and say, he's a bright young man. He may have good intentions. He may have all of those things. But what he's calling people to do is false. And it's the warning of anything else. What does he need? Well, he actually needs numbers. He needs members. Because in order to pull this movement off, you've got to put rear ends in the seats, and you've got to put leaders in the sessions. And as a result, he needs the same thing the mega church needs, which is numbers and money. He needs numbers and people. But either way, the goal is the wrong goal, because doctrinal purity is sacrificed in both areas. And so what we're arguing from is we're arguing past each other, as Kevin mentioned in the previous broadcast. We're talking about two different things, when what we actually should be talking about is Scripture, the Lord, beware of false separation, but understand true biblical unity is never at the expense of truth.
0: Absolutely. Kevin?
2: Amen. Yeah, the church has been dividing since it began. So if you look in the book of Galatians, you see Paul talking about the Judaizers. And so the division there was between the Judaizers that were advocating for following the Mosaic law and people that were following God's word. And so that division then branched out. We saw the Gnostics in church history bringing division with false doctrine. So the first six church councils all were focused on addressing heresy. And when they addressed that heresy, we got creeds, we got confessions, we got all the documents that we use in our church. And that created division. So we've been in the process of division since the church was formed. We are sheep and we are goats. Like Brad said, we are a mixed multitude. So division is inevitable in the church.
0: It is. I was just thinking when Paul, the book of 1 Corinthians, and the Corinthian church was just an unusual fleshly church. I don't know how else to describe it. Paul, he really didn't have issues with some of the other churches that he had with Corinth. In fact, they got two books written out about them. And I've always found it interesting that a church that would name themselves Corinth, which we know, we know of a Corinth church. But at the get-go, there were men that were, I'm of Paul, I'm of Apollos, I'm of Cephas, I'm of Christ, particularly the latter group, because they wanted to sound, quote, the most spiritual. But you had that division already, and Paul had to deal with the divisions in the local church there. So with us, nothing's really changed. As you said, Kevin, there's been division down through the years. You've got to, so what do you utilize as the basis of authority for the division? Do you get away from it, or do you stay with it? And really, Brad said, it has to be the Scriptures. That has to be the final authority.
1: One of the things that this movement rests on as well is Jesus' high priestly prayer in John 17, that they may be one as we are one. So he prays that for his disciples. The disciples he's praying that for, I mean, you look at it, and so that is used by, it's been used for many, many years. It was used for the call for the universal or the one world church, which was a big movement in the 50s through the early 80s. That movement's kind of died down slightly, but that was the prayer. And some of those folks had some wonderful intentions. We're all Christians. We should all be together. But when Jesus prays that prayer, he's speaking of his disciples. They were all one in doctrine. I can promise you, he's standing right there. He's taught these men. It's easy to be unified when you're one in doctrine, but they have their sinful lust they've got to war with. He would not have prayed that we may be one if we all have different ideas of who Jesus is, with some of these denominations not even affirming the bodily resurrection of the Lord Jesus. He would not have prayed that we would be one with them. So that prayer has been pulled out of context. It's a real prayer. He prayed it for his disciples. He prayed it for true believers. He's speaking to his Father there. He knows the true believers. His Father knows who are his. He's praying that they, the true sheep, will be one, not the sheep with the goats, not those who have 50 different interpretations on the bodily resurrection or crucifixion of our Lord Jesus. So that's something we need to understand and not pull that out of context.
0: Absolutely. Last question on our page right here, which I think Brad set us up for, and I'm going to read it verbatim, Kevin, because this is something that that was given. It says, in the case of a church or denomination that has been rejected in this way, and I'm talking about heresy from the standpoint scripturally wise, should Christians remain and fight to set them back on course? And that really is the crux of everything that we've talked about. Kevin, I'll go to you first of all.
2: Yeah, the real question is, what is schism? What is biblical division versus unbiblical division, and we talked a little bit about that. The key, and they do refer to the temple quite a bit, the Old Testament temple, and they do say things like, well, the Jews never left the Old Testament temple despite the idolatry that took place there. And the key is God's judgment fell on that idolatry. So in AD 70, that temple was turned into a heap of stones. And if you went back to the temple the following Saturday, you would have been worshiping on a heap of stones. You were forced to leave. God forced you to leave that institution because of the idolatry that was inside of it. And so Jesus would not have warned the Revelation churches that he was going to take away the Holy Spirit from them if he was not intending to do it. And in fact, I believe most of those churches did lose the Holy Spirit because of their sin. So when that happens to a church, should you go back and sit in the pew? To a denomination, should you go back and sit in that pew? Go back and sit on that rubble heap and try to worship in the same way you did before God's judgment?
0: And the discernment comes literally from, has that denomination, has that church departed from the means that is how we discern, and that is scripturally? What are they allowing? Paul said, happy is the man that condemneth not himself in that thing which he alloweth. And that's from a personal standpoint. But what churches allow, based on the leadership, et cetera, can really drive a body of believers into heresy, division, et cetera, by things that they allow in the churches. And really, that's really the crux of what it all said. Brad?
1: And then the warning for those who really prioritize that unity. We go all the way back to the garden and realize that Adam and Eve, they were seeking unity when they should have been seeking truth. And keep in mind, the temptation given to Eve was God's word. Has God really said, yea, hath God said? And then she said, you're going to be like God. Well, the temptation then is, let me eat this fruit because I'm going to be like God. I'm going to violate God's word to be more like God. So think about that with the decision for denominations. We're going to violate God's word to be more like God, because our God is a God who embraces all. And the scriptures, the Bible, is holding us back from that true knowledge of God, they would say. And so that is a huge warning. When we set the scripture aside and try to get a better relationship with God over and beyond the scripture, when we put the scripture aside. So they would say things like human sexuality. Well, that was for that time, and that's really out of context. But we understand God more because God is love. And the Bible says God is love. So as a result, God loves everything, and God's not against anything except for people who don't believe that love is love. And so we look at that and say, wait a minute, that's a different definition of God than scriptures.
0: Absolutely.
1: They have to reject that because the scripture gets in the way. And the scripture has been getting in the way of mankind in its search for a false God for 6,000 years. It's going to keep doing that. And until we embrace scripture, we will run down these same paths of trying to find a God like the Tower of Babel apart from scripture. And it does not work.
0: It does not work. You know, in closing here, I can't help but think of 2 Corinthians chapter 11. Brad, you mentioned it, that there is another Jesus, and the fact that men love darkness rather than light, and yet they seek to a, quote, God of light, who is not the God of light at all. Satan is transformed into an angel of light. 2 Corinthians chapter 11 says, and men would rather have the pride in knowing that they, quote, are getting closer to God, but they throw away the very basis for how they know God. And you throw away the scriptures. And I've told a lot of young men when I teach to them every week about the importance of the scriptures, and really that is the basis. And if you throw that away, you've thrown away the basis of being in unity with God and not with man. And I think that's really the everything that we wanted to discuss here as far as this two-part series that we've done on Reconquista or the Reformation as they are now calling it. A big following for sure, but is it a right and correct following? And Brad, you put it very well. The end result of all this is they need people, they need money, and money being, quote, the love of money being the root of all evil. So I think it's been very put very succinctly here on these two, this two-part broadcast. Gentlemen, it's been a pleasure. It really has. Kevin Johnson, thank you for joining us here.
2: Thank you.
0: On Wheat Among the Tares. You've done a great job with this and your background research. Brad, Lindsay, thank you for joining us here on Wheat Among the Tares. And folks, I trust that this two-part series giving information concerning Reconquista will cause you to do some searching yourself to see whether these things are so. Paul said, search the scriptures. And we want you to search the scriptures and compare those things that you not be caught up in something that is false. Thank you for joining us today for Wheat Among the Tares. Trust you'll tell somebody about the broadcast and have a good day in the Lord.

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1: Jesus called his followers to be witnesses, people who share the life-changing truth of the gospel with others. 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
2: The Spirit of God indwells true believers. He, of course, comes into our lives at the moment of our salvation. And he prompts us and changes us and guides us and comforts us. Jesus spoke about this at the Last Supper. And you'll find in your notes this morning, John chapter 14 and verse 16, the Bible says, "And I will pray the Father, and he shall give you another comforter, that he may abide with you forever." Now, capture that phrase, if you would, that he may abide with you. Let's say that together. That he may... That means when you're in your squad car, he's in there with you. When you're at the hospital, he's there with you. When you are in your office, in your home, in your kitchen, he's abiding with you. That's the indwelling presence of the Holy Spirit. Verse 17, "Even the Spirit of truth, whom the world cannot receive, because it seeth him not, neither knoweth him, but ye know him, for he dwelleth with you and shall be in you." This is the person of the Holy Spirit, and he dwells within every

0: believer. Now, at the time Jesus was prophesying the coming of the Holy Spirit to his disciples, they did not understand everything about this concept or about this indwelling. But Jesus knew that this would be key for them in being led to witness in their matter of going out and sharing truth, that they could not accomplish God's will without the empowerment of God's Spirit. And so, after the resurrection, the Lord met his disciples in Galilee. He had actually appointed them to meet him there. And he has one final meeting with his disciples. And at this final meeting, he gives to them what we sometimes refer to as the Great Commission. Let's say that together. The Great Commission. Now, in many churches, it has become the Great Omission, for it is completely neglected. Many believers never pass a gospel tract. They never invite someone to church. They never witness for Jesus. It has become the Great Omission. But Jesus gave the Great Commission, and we read that commission just a moment ago. Go ye therefore and teach all nations, Jesus said. I want you to go. You have been commissioned to go with the gospel. And with this Great Commission, there was an accompaniment of the Holy Spirit to go with them, to open doors and hearts that men could not open apart from God. Our part is very simple. We have been sent with the gospel message to share our own testimonies, perhaps, of how we have been saved, how we were born again. And God's part is to save the souls and to change their hearts from the inside out. And so as we consider this morning the subject of being led to witness, we come today to a message that I have entitled, Reaching Your House. Reaching your house or your household. And we're going to talk about what that means, the household, as we progress through this message today. But I want you to notice, first of all, today, as we study the Great Commission, that God has given us a purpose. God has given us, as believers, a purpose. And your purpose is not construction or aerospace. Your purpose is something that is much more fulfilling than all of that. And we find that purpose in verse 28 of our text, where the Bible says, Go ye therefore and teach all nations, baptizing them in the name of the Father and of the Son and of the Holy Ghost, teaching them to observe all things whatsoever I have commanded you. Now we see that this purpose has a command of action. It is a command of action. It says, Go ye therefore, go and teach. Now I want you to understand something about being a Christian. What I want you to understand specifically from this verse is that this action is not an option, it is an imperative for every believer. Jesus is saying to all of us, I want you to be going with the gospel. I want you to have that story on your lips about how you got saved, about who Jesus is to you. Jesus gave this commission initially to the apostles, but it was something the apostles passed to the churches and has been passed to us through the Word of God down through the generations. And this is the heart of Christianity. It is that we would teach the gospel of Jesus Christ to others. Acts chapter 1 and verse 1 says, The former treaties have I made, O Theophilus, of all that Jesus began both to do and teach until the day in which he was taken up, after that through the Holy Ghost had given commandments unto the apostles whom he had chosen. And that's what we're reading about. These commandments were given to the church by the Lord, and he did this through the Holy Ghost. And we are told that we are to go and teach. Now, sometimes we think that's right. That's what Sunday school teachers should do. That's what the pastor should do for sure. But I want you to understand it is God's will that every Christian teach Jesus Christ's gospel to another person. It's God's will that we would all go and talk about what Jesus Christ accomplished on the cross of Calvary. I'm looking out this morning and I'm seeing folks this week that will be at Northrop and Lockheed and UCLA and Antelope Valley College and all kinds of entities are represented. And what we must recognize is that when we're on the go, God says, be looking for the opportunity to share what Jesus Christ has done for you. Go and teach. And then he tells us that we're to go in his authority. In his authority. The Bible tells us in verse 18, notice this please, all power is given unto me in heaven and in earth. Go ye therefore. Now, where does the authority come from to open one's mouth and talk about Jesus? It comes from Jesus himself. He says, all power is given unto me. The word power here is the Greek word exousia. It speaks of his power over the realms and ranks of demonic powers. He says, there are powers in the world spiritually. Some of them are wicked and evil. But Jesus says, I have all power. I have power over all spiritual authorities, and you go in the authority of my power. He commands us to go with his authority. So we have been given a purpose to go and to teach and to go in his power. Now, I would remind you this morning that in many corners of America, the Christian church, I might say more specifically, the Baptist church, as I know of that particular group of churches more personally, but in general, Christendom is not reaching out with the gospel in our own country like we once did. And others are taking advantage of our freedom while we are not using our own freedom, and they are spreading false faith. By the way, that is exactly why we founded West Coast Baptist College, to train up young men and women who will go back into the cities, start new churches, and reach people with the gospel of Jesus Christ. It's not a one and done proposition. It's not something that we just do and then, okay, we did our part. But God says, I want you continually going with the gospel of Jesus Christ. The authority comes from the Lord, who is over all government, who is over all nations, who is over all principalities and powers. All power is given to me. Go ye therefore. Colossians 1 and 15. Jesus is the image of the invisible God, the firstborn of every creation. For by him were all things created that are in heaven and that are in earth, visible and invisible, whether they be thrones or dominions or principalities or powers. All things were created by him and for him. He is over all these things. He has spoiled principalities and powers and has made a show of them openly, triumphing over them, meaning he is the God of all authority. Now, why did Jesus say this to the disciples, that he had all authority? Because it was by his authority that they were commanded to go with the gospel. The Bible says in 2 Corinthians 4:3, if our gospel be hid, it is hid to them that are lost, in whom the God of this world hath blinded the minds of them which believe not, lest the light of the glorious gospel of Christ, who is the image of God, would shine unto them. And right now, Satan is blinding the eyes of people with false religion, and we must shine the light of the gospel in our generation. It is a command of action. It is also a command of advancement. Jesus wanted his disciples to advance the gospel. He wanted the gospel to go out all around the world. Notice it says in verse 19, go ye therefore and teach all nations. Here we see the advancement of the message of salvation. He wants all nations to hear the gospel. Luke 19:10 tells us, the Son of Man is come to seek and to save that which was lost. 2 Peter 3:9 tells us that he's not willing that any should perish. He doesn't want these Muslim people to perish. He doesn't want your neighbor to perish. He doesn't want your friend at work to perish. He wants everybody to have the opportunity to be saved. That's the will of God. And we're to advance the gospel message. We're to advance the truth of the scriptures. By the way, the gospel will not be advanced politically. I'm always thankful for the few in political office who are saved and who talk about Jesus. By the way, we should be happy when anybody talks about Jesus. Every once in a while, someone in political office may talk about Christ. They may not even know what they're really even saying sometimes, but if they speak well about my Jesus, I'm always grateful that the name of Jesus is mentioned in various different places. But it's not the responsibility of the politicians to advance Christianity. It's the responsibility of the church to advance Christianity. And what you see there in Matthew 28 is a gathering of that embryonic church. They gathered together with the Lord. The Great Commission was not given after Pentecost. It was given before Pentecost. That, my friend, was a called out assembly. They were being commissioned to go with the gospel. The Bible says in 1 Timothy 3:15, "But if I tarry long, that thou mayest know how thou oughtest to behave thyself in the house of God, which is the church of the living God, the pillar and the ground of the truth." God designed his church to lift up the truth of the Lord Jesus Christ. And so, folks, God has given us a purpose, and our purpose is to advance the gospel message, the death, the burial, and the resurrection of Jesus Christ, both through soul winning, church planting, and worldwide missions. But in particular today, we're looking at the importance of our personal involvement. And so many times folks want to think, well, I'm a good Christian, and thank God if you're saved, but good Christians are witnessing Christians. And God wants all of us to come out and stand up and speak for the name of the Lord Jesus Christ. God has given us a purpose. Now, I want you to notice, secondly, this morning, God has also given us a process. And he has shown us how he wants this accomplished, this matter of witnessing for him. So I want you to notice in your Bibles and in your notes there, Acts chapter 1 and verse 8. Acts chapter 1 and verse 8. And we're going to study this a little more deeply than we have in the past. It says, "But ye shall receive power after that the Holy Ghost has come upon you." And let me just pause to say that the book of Acts is a transitional book. And those disciples who had been commissioned by the Lord had not yet received the Holy Spirit. The Holy Spirit came on the day of Pentecost. We receive the Holy Spirit at the moment of our salvation. But Jesus is telling them in this moment of transition, the Holy Ghost is coming, the Spirit of God is coming, and you shall receive power after the Holy Ghost has come upon you, and you shall be witnesses unto me, both in Jerusalem, Judea, Samaria, and unto the uttermost parts of the earth. Now the process for bearing witness of Jesus Christ is found in this truth. We are to be involved in an ongoing witness. An ongoing witness. Now notice the phrase, "ye shall be witnesses." Let's say that together. Ye shall be witnesses. One more time. Ye shall be. You shall be witnesses. It is our state of being. You shall be a witness. God says, I want you to recognize that you shall be a witness. And all of us are witnesses for the Lord Jesus Christ. It is a state of being. We are to let the light of Jesus Christ shine. You have people in your neighborhood who have perhaps some kind of a witness or testimony that is negative. Yours is to be a testimony that is Christ exalting. You shall be witnesses unto me. Matthew 5:16 says it this way, "Let your light so shine before men that they may see your good works and glorify your Father which is in heaven." Sometime, perhaps if you're on vacation, you might visit up at the Oregon-Washington border, a place that is there at the Columbia River gorge there, or the mouth of the river coming into the ocean. It is called Cape Disappointment, and it is an amazingly beautiful area. This is the lighthouse at Cape Disappointment. And Cape Disappointment is unique because the waters coming in from this particular area are so rough in the currents that more than 2,000 vessels have crashed into the rocks near this lighthouse over the last 100 years. 2,000 vessels have crashed. And this lighthouse's sole purpose is to warn those vessels coming in to stay away from the draft and the current that would bring them in to the rocks that are very close to the surface. And for those that cannot see or disregard the lighthouse, tragedy has struck, and hundreds of people have been lost right here in our own country, right there at Astoria, Oregon, Cape Disappointment. And you see, even as the lighthouse has a responsibility to warn people, stay away, we are called to be witnesses. Let your light so shine before men that they may see your good works and glorify your Father which is in heaven. God wants us to warn people that there is an eternity coming and that we must accept Jesus Christ as our Savior if we will be saved, not from the rocks in the water, but from eternity without the Lord Jesus Christ. And so the Bible is clear that we as new creatures have this one ministry. We shall be witnesses. Notice in your notes, 2 Corinthians 5:18 says, "And all things are of God, who hath reconciled us to himself by Jesus Christ." Notice this phrase, "and hath given to us the ministry of reconciliation." Let's say that together. "And has given to us the ministry of reconciliation." That is, God has reconciled us unto himself through Jesus Christ. But we have the ministry of telling people that they can be reconciled to God by the Lord Jesus Christ. That is to say, we are all in the ministry, not just the pastor. He has given to us the ministry of reconciliation. And if only pastors witness, then we will never reach our country with the gospel. But if every Christian understands, we are all given the ministry of reconciliation, then we begin to see God's plan unfold. And so it is our state of being. We might say, secondly, it is our new status. You shall be witnesses. What do you do in life? Well, I do a lot of things. I work on cars. I'm a husband. I'm a father. But primarily, I'm a witness. It is my new privilege in Christ to be an ambassador, to be a witness for Jesus Christ. You shall be witnesses. Now, for those of you that like to take notes, this is an amazing word. The word witnesses, it is the Greek word martus. And it is the word from which we derive the word martyr. Martyr. You see, when someone gives their life for the cause of Christ, as Charlie Kirk, as Stephen, the first deacon that was martyred, as many others who have given their life for the cause of Christ, they are called a martyr. And the word martus means that they have become a witness. And for all of the rest of history, there is a witness that has been given about Stephen or about Charlie Kirk, for an example, and that is, they believed in someone so strongly that they were willing to go to places of danger and even lay down their lives to be a testimony for what they believed. And the question today is, where are the Christians who will have a witness, who will literally give witness for the Lord Jesus Christ? A witness is someone who shares what he has heard or what he has seen. And certainly the Apostle Paul was a witness. He witnessed Stephen when Stephen died. The Bible tells us about that. And he was there when Stephen was crying out, "Father, lay this not to their charge." And that's why in Acts chapter 9, the Lord said to Paul the Apostle, "Saul, Saul, why persecutest thou me? It is hard for you to kick against the pricks," because he had seen a witness. He had witnessed a martyr, Stephen himself. Acts 22:20 says, "And when the blood of thy martyr Stephen was shed, I also was standing by and consenting unto his death, and kept the raiment of them that slew him." I mean, Saul was a part of it, and he couldn't get over what he saw in Stephen's life, the testimony of Stephen. And in this case, the Bible says, we are all witnesses for Jesus. All of us are called to be an ongoing witness for the Lord. But not only do we see an ongoing witness, but we also see in this text, we see an indwelling power. Now notice, it says in Acts 1:8, "But ye shall be witnesses after that ye have received the Holy Ghost." You shall receive power after that the Holy Ghost is come upon you. Now there in Acts 1:8 is a word power. And that word is the Greek word dunamis. And that sounds like a word in our English language. If you think you know what it is, tell me what it is. dynamite. God says, I'm going to give you power. You're going to have dynamic power from the Holy Spirit of God. Sometimes people say to me, I'm not given to the gift of gab. I don't know if I can really talk about Jesus. I don't really think it's upon me to be a witness. But I'm telling you, if you'll open your mouth and if you'll be willing, the Lord will begin to fill that mouth with the words of His gospel. He'll begin to fill your life with the gospel message itself. Ye shall receive power after that the Holy Ghost is come upon you. 2 Corinthians chapter 9 and verse 8 is in your notes. And God is able to make all grace abound toward you, that ye always having all sufficiency in all things may abound to every good work. You see, before Peter preached at Pentecost, Peter was weak in the flesh. He denied Christ three times. But after Pentecost, he stood boldly and he witnessed for the Lord Jesus Christ and feared no one in giving his message. That is the difference the Holy Spirit of God wants to make in your life. He wants to give you the sense of His presence, the power of His presence as you share the gospel with someone else. So God has given us a purpose. Go into all the world with the gospel. And God has given us a process.
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Thompson. 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

0: broadcasting to glorify the Lord Jesus Christ, the Savior of all men. 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
1: Proverbs chapter 4, look at verse 10. Solomon speaking to his children and his sons here again. He said, "Hear, O my son, and receive my sayings." And he said, "The years of thy life shall be many." Now, he had already spoke to them about length of days. I'm not going to spend a little bit of time on that thought this morning. And so if you weren't here, you can go back and listen to the message. But he picks that thought up in chapter 3 in verse 1 and 2. "My son, forget not my law, but let thine heart keep my commandments." Look what he says, "For length of days and long life and peace shall they add to thee." Aren't you thankful for the promises of God in the Bible? This is a promise of God. And he talked about this morning, we were preaching on the path of the righteous and the path of the wicked. And if you walk in, and Solomon said, ponder your feet, pay it, make sure that you're walking in the right path. And if you're walking in the ways of peace, God said that there'll be length of days. And we talked about how you can shorten your days and not even live out half your days, or God will allow you to add to your days that are upon the earth. And so he told his children not only length of days, not only long life. Now listen to me. You can have length of days without having a good life. I don't only want length of days, but I want to live a nice, long, fruitful life. You know, I don't want to be crippled laying in a bed and can't do anything. And so, unless that's God's will for your life. But he said also long life. Then he said peace. Peace shall they add to thee. And we had preached a lot on that truth this morning. Look with me, if you would, back in chapter 4, where he said in verse 11, "I have taught thee in the way of wisdom. I have led thee in right paths." Just restating before we go on what I said this morning. There is a right path and a wrong path. There is a right way that God wants you to live, and there is a wrong way. We're living in a day where the world, they call good evil, and they call evil good. And be careful, because the devil will try to cause havoc in a church under the title of good, and it's just flat out wicked. It's just wicked. And yet people think they're doing a good thing, and yet it's the devil leading them to do it. And so there is a right thing and a wrong thing. And how do we know what's right and wrong? It's by the word of God. That's how we know it, not how I feel and not how a group of us get together and we feel about it. What does the Bible say about it? Okay? And so there's a right way and there's a wrong way. And so he said to his children, he said, "I have led thee in right paths." Let me speak to the parents. Be sure that you're leading your children in the right path. Amen. The example that you're setting before them. Solomon said, "My son, give me thine heart." And I love this verse. "And let thine eyes observe my ways." In other words, live and do and act in a way that your children will be able to live, do and act. And he said, "Give me thine heart. Give me that heart." Your children should be able to trust you with their heart, and you lead their heart in the right way. Lead

0: their heart down the path of righteousness. Lead the right example that their heart sees it, gains the wisdom, understands it, and wants to walk in the same path. And so he said, give me thine heart and let thine eyes observe my ways. My father, I'd heard him tell so many of y'all in here, he said, your children are going to do what they see and not what you say. They're going to do what they see you do, not what you tell them to do. You can tell them all day long, but if you live contrary to what you say, they're going to follow your actions. And I can't tell you how many times I've heard my dad say that, and it's true. So he said, I have taught thee in the way of wisdom. I have led thee in right paths. Look at verse 12. When thou goest, thy steps shall not be straitened. Now that word straitened doesn't mean straight like in a line. That word straitened means to be confined, to be constricted, for your steps and your way to be narrow, to be tightened upon you. And so Solomon gave a promise to his children, if you'll walk in the ways of God, and if you'll walk in the ways of peace, if you will gain the wisdom of God and seek to understand God's way, we talked about the importance of that this morning, having the understanding coupled with the wisdom. Here's what he said. He said that your steps shall not be straitened. See, the world thinks liberty is to be able to do whatever you want to do. Just do what you want to do, how you want to live. You know, just go out there and spread your wings. And I'm going to tell you what happens. When you live that kind of life, it ends up straightening your way. Say, what do you mean? How many people sitting in about a 6x6 jail cell tonight that let their steps just be in the broad way? The broad way leads to destruction. And so tonight there's a promise. If you walk God's way, your steps will not be straight. God will so broaden your coast. He will bless your life. He will open amazing doors for you. God will do things for you. He will allow you to have acquaintances and friends and promotion. Promotion comes from the Lord. I mean, the Bible says that wisdom and understanding, that these things promote you. In other words, God said he will exalt you in due time. Humble yourself under the mighty hand of God. And so he said that your steps shall not be straitened. He said, when thou runnest, thou shalt not stumble. That means being able to run with a surety, with a surety. And I thought about David whenever he said in the book of Psalms, Psalm 57, Psalms 108, Psalms 112. David said four times in the Bible, he made this statement. He made this statement. He said, my heart is fixed, O God. My heart is fixed. He made it in two times in one verse in chapter Psalms 57, verse 7, where he said, my heart is fixed, O God, my heart is fixed, trusting in you. And that word fixed means to be established, to be settled, to be anchored. I've also thought in chapter 57 when he said, my heart is fixed, O God, my heart is fixed. If your heart's ever going to be established and settled, then it's got to be fixed. Whatever's wrong with it's got to be fixed. And tonight, may we be able to say, our heart is fixed, O God. It's fixed on the way of righteousness. It's fixed on the word of God. It is fixed to walk in the paths of righteousness. And so he said, when you run, you shall not stumble. Now, I've been in some church services, and I remember being down in a camp meeting one time, and I seen this old boy get up because the glory got on him, and he decided to run. I seen him take off, and I seen him cut the corner, and I seen the legs getting weak and the top getting a little heavy. I said to the guy next to me, I said, he ain't going to make it. That's my exact, I said, not going to make it. About halfway down the aisle, the glory came off of me, went head first. Running and stumbling. Isn't it a blessing to be able to run and not stumble? Yeah. Be able to run with strength. Be able to run the distance. Be able to run with surety and not stumble. The world lives a life of stumbling. They live in darkness. They know not, the Bible said, at what they stumble. When they walk in darkness, and Solomon has a lot to talk about the darkness in this chapter, I thought about people that walk in darkness. They're full of gross ignorance. They're ignorant to the truth and the way of God. You know what's in the darkness? There's a lot of misery in the darkness. There's a lot of fear in the darkness. I'm still a grown man. I don't like walking into dark rooms without the light on. Anybody else like that? I even come into the church with it off, and I just want to be sure there ain't visitors that I don't know are here, so I turn the lights on. And you walk in there, there's fear in dark, and the world is so full of fear because they're living in darkness. There's so much uncertainty in darkness. I mean, things of certain and stability are gone when you live in darkness. You know what else is in darkness? Hopelessness is in darkness. People live in darkness, there's just no hope because there's no light. And also in darkness, your way is straightened. There is no run. Why don't you try to run in the dark and see how you fare too good? You can't even hardly walk. And when you walk into a room, you may know where everything's at, and it's dark, and you take your time, and you try to feel your way around. Darkness inhibits your life. It inhibits you. Not only is there hopelessness, and not only does it constrain you, and it limits your actions, and it hinders productivity. Anybody ever try to work in the dark? It limits your productivity. Not only that, you know what happens in the dark? Your imagination runs wild. I'm going to tell you, you can imagine a whole lot of things in that darkness. You hear things. You see things that are not even there. You imagine things that are in the dark, and the fear and the depression. Darkness brings depression. You know what's amazed me about depressed people? Why they want to sit in the dark? Depression leads to more depression. Darkness leads to more darkness. And the Bible talks about the stumbling. Those that walk in darkness, Solomon said, they're stumbling around. They have no stability. They're not fixed. Their way is straightened. If you want true liberty, live for God. What a blessed life to live for the Lord. I'm not saying there's not restrictions on us, but we're restricted by the Word of God. I'm going to tell you, darkness brings a lot of unnecessary hurt in your life. Darkness causes a lot of hurt. And so Solomon is warning his children about the path of the wicked and darkness compared to walking in the right way and the way of righteousness. And so he tells them in verse 12, when thou goest, thy steps shall not be straightened. When thou runnest, thou shalt not stumble. Verse 13, take fast hold of instruction. We're living in such a rebellious generation. You can't tell some people anything. You can't instruct them. You can try to tell them what is right. They don't want to listen. And then you try to get that kind of heart sitting in church under a preacher, and he tries to give instruction. I told you this morning, when the Bible's talking about instruction here, it's not just trying to tell you how you should do something. It's not just trying to give you the wisdom and the understanding by why you should do it and how you should do it, but it's given with an authoritative direction as a command. Here's how you're to live. I am instructing you from the Word of God that here's what God says. And so he said, take fast hold of it. You know what he told us? He said, when somebody's instructing you in the right way, he said, grab a hold of that. Fast hold. It means that you put such a grip on it, you don't want it to get away from you. Take fast hold of instruction. One of the greatest things you can do when you come to sit on the Word of God is open your ears and open your heart. Amen. Let the sayings of the Word of God sink down in your ears and affect your heart. Be able to hear. Well, there's some young people would have saved their life of a lot of heartache if they had just listened. They hear, but they don't hear. I'm talking about hearing and wanting the wisdom. You know what the Bible says if you want to be wise? Young men, you know what the Bible says if you want to be wise? Then walk with wise men. You want wisdom? Get around some wise men. Listen to them. Get around them. You know, sometimes you see a young guy, he gets around the adults and men are speaking, and this 15, 16-year-old feels like he's got something to say. I don't think, son, you don't have nothing to say. Just keep your mouth shut and listen. That'd be real wise. Even a fool is counted wise when he keeps his mouth shut. That's what the Bible says. You just need to have your ears open and listen. All right, let's move on. Before the young guys get a little upset, all right? So he said, when thou goest, thy steps shall not be straight. When thou runnest, thou shalt not stumble. Take fast hold of instruction. Let her not go. You want to know why? Keep her. Why? For she is thy life. She is thy life. The instruction of wisdom, the instruction of knowledge, the instruction of understanding. Lay a hold. You say, preacher, how can I get it? Get in this Bible. Make it a daily part of your life. Love it and live it. Memorize it. Learn it. Study study it. Do more than just read it, study it. Love David. I'm going to tell you why God used David. I believe why God used David to write the Psalms and to write what he wrote. That is a young man that fell in love with the Word of God. Read his life. Read what he said. I mean, he loves thy servant. Thy word is very pure. Therefore, thy servant loveth it. You know what he's talking about? He's talking about the law and the prophets. He didn't have a New Testament. God used him as a prophet for many prophecies of our New Testament, dealing with Christ as a prophet speaking in the person of Christ. I'm going to tell you, David meditated in the law. He loved the law of God. He loved the Word of God. He loved the prophets that had been written up to that point in his life. He loved the first five books of the Bible. He loved the Word of God. And I'm telling you, we need a generation of young people that love the Bible. If you say, oh, I tell you what, I love my church. If you don't love the Bible while you're loving your church, that love for the church would just go away down the road. If a man loves the Word of God, that's what keeps him corrected. That's what keeps him in the right way. That's what keeps his flesh under control when it wants to rebel. The Word of God does. I'm going to tell you something. I don't believe you can stay in love with the church without staying in love with this Bible. I don't believe it. And so to love the church. And David was certainly a young man that loved the Word of God. Fall in love with the Word of God. So he said, take fast hold of instruction. Let her not go. Keep her, for she is thy life. There's a lot to be said about that. Verse 14. Enter not into the path of the wicked. Here's what he told his children. Let me say this. No, I understand we preach it and we can preach it to us. And even if you're saved, we talked about this morning, you can step aside to the path of the wicked. So what do you mean, preacher? Look in chapter 3. I want you to look in verse 21. My son, let not them depart from thine eyes. He's talking about wisdom and understanding and truth. He said, let them not depart from thine eyes. Keep sound wisdom and discretion. That's discretion, being able to be discreet, is having good, right, righteous judgment about a matter. And he said, so shall they be life unto thy soul and grace to thy neck. Then shalt thou walk in the way safely, and thy foot shall not stumble. When thou liest down, thou shalt not be afraid. Yea, thou shalt lie down, and thy sleep shall be sweet. Be not afraid of sudden fear, neither of desolation of the wicked when it cometh. For the Lord shall be thy confidence, and shall keep thy foot from being taken, is what the Bible says. And I want you to look in chapter 2, verse 10. When wisdom entereth into thine heart, and knowledge is pleasant unto thy soul, discretion shall preserve thee. I cannot tell you how important it is to learn God's thinking and judgment on a matter, because that discretion is what's going to preserve you. It's going to keep you. Understanding shall keep thee. Look at this. Keep you from what? To deliver thee from the way of the evil man, from the man that speaketh froward things. Look at this. Who leave the paths of uprightness to walk in the ways of darkness. That's always puzzled me. Why a man would want to leave the path of uprightness to walk in the ways of darkness. You know what he said? He said, son, along the way, he told his children along the way, there's going to be some people that were walking with you in the right path. And they're going to leave the path of uprightness to go walk in the way of darkness. And when they do, they're going to try to entice you to come along with them. They're going to try to entice you to come into the path in the way of darkness. And he said, what discretion is going to do, and wisdom and knowledge and understanding, is this going to keep you from these men who leave the paths of uprightness to walk in the ways of darkness, who rejoice to do evil and delight in the frowardness of the wicked, whose ways are crooked and they froward in their paths. Cannot warn us enough tonight. The Lord had me preaching last couple weeks and dealing with the fact of take heed lest you fall. Take heed lest you fall. If you think you stand, take heed lest you fall. And the Bible said here that there are those that leave the path of uprightness. They were walking in the right way, doing the right thing, serving God. And now they depart and they go into a crooked way, a crooked path, and they walk in darkness. And I'm going to tell you, it amazes me. I guess it shouldn't, but it does amaze me that I know people that used to, man, they were running well. They're not running well anymore. They don't have stability. They're stumbling. They're living in darkness, in the ways of darkness. And be real careful. I have known this to be true over time, that misery loves company. When men's feet are swift to run to mischief, they want to call somebody else into it with them. Because there seems to be more confidence in numbers. And I had found out through my whole life, with all the friends that I had, anytime they wanted to get in trouble, they never wanted to do it by themselves. Always trying to get somebody else to come along. And that's why Solomon started out in this book and said, "My son, if sinners entice thee, consent thou not." Do not consent when they entice you. And I know that the devil can entice any of us, but there are those sometimes that begin to leave the path of uprightness, and they'll try to lure others away from them in that same path of darkness. And so Solomon is trying to warn them about, don't go in that way. Look at chapter 4, verse 14 again. He said, "Enter not into the path of the wicked. Go not in the way of evil men." I think all of us can identify certain people in our lives that are in the path of the wicked, the way that evil men have gone into. And many times we have had conversations with our children about how, and they've talked about how blessed they are to be raised in the light and to be raised with knowledge and wisdom and understanding of the Word of God. And you can look at other young people that weren't raised in church. Look at the hardness in their life. Look at the misery. Look how they're being raised, and the ideology that they have, and the thinking in which they have, and the pervertedness in which they live, and the things that they're doing that they're just thinking, that's what you're supposed to do. That's what the world does. That's what life, they don't even know what life is all about. And you look at the hardship, and you look at the misery, and you just look at the instability in their life. And our children several times have talked about what a blessing, and thank God, mom and dad, they're doing their best to serve the Lord and raise them in the ways of God. And you young people that are sitting in church tonight, God help you if you ever think, boy, I can't wait to get out there. You have no idea the mess that's out there. Don't be so foolish to think someday you want to get away from this environment. Someday you want to live a life where nobody tells you what to do. I got a good idea how you can do that. Go in the military. That's a life for you. Go in the military. Solomon is talking to them about how Satan wants to constrict your life. You lose your mobility and you're hindered in what life is really about. So true freedom is walking in Christ. And so he goes on from there, verse 14, and then he tells us in verse 15, here's what he said about, don't go into the path of the wicked, go not in the way of evil men. Verse 15, he said, avoid it. Avoid it. Pass not by it, turn from it, and pass away. You know what that means, church? It means don't even get close to it. Avoid it means if you realize that that is a way, get as far away from it as you can. Don't even go over and look at it. Don't even get close enough to smell it. Don't even get close enough to put your eyes and lay your eyes on it. Solomon said, you need to avoid it. Here's what he said. Don't even pass by it. Don't even go check it out and entertain it and try to figure it out. See, that's why I talked about keeping your children sheltered this morning. There's some things that are out there. You don't need the knowledge of it. You don't need to know, well, I really need to know what it's about. No, you don't. You're better off not knowing what it's about. Say, what do you mean? That's how Eve got in trouble. She shouldn't have even been close enough to even pick the fruit off the tree. Some of y'all say it's an apple. Nowhere in the Bible does it say it's an apple. Okay, apples are good to eat. Praise the Lord. the fruit, the forbidden fruit off the tree. She got close enough, and the devil began to convince her. She got close enough to it to begin to look at it. And he began to tell her about how it'll make you wise and God's trying to keep you. And she got close enough to start before that, I believe that tree to her was something she wasn't supposed to touch. She wasn't supposed to eat of it. She stayed away from it. She didn't even spend time looking at it. Anytime she headed that way, she went as far away from it as she could. Devil convinced her one day, go look at it. It's pleasant to the eyes. How can something that looks so good be so bad for you? Isn't that what the devil says? How can something that looks so good really be so bad? I mean, preacher, really? I mean, it looks like the world's having a good time. And man, I look at it and I just feel that would be a blast. It'd be fun. I mean, man, I want some of that. How can something look so good be so bad? And I believe that's what the devil convinced Eve of. It looked so good. And she saw that it was pleasant to the eyes. And then she began to desire that it could make one wise. To know something that God told her he didn't want her to know. Keep her from it. I'm going to tell you, there's some things that God doesn't want us to know. Simple concerning evil. I still think it's right to be simple concerning evil. You'll be blessed if you get out of this life and there's some wicked things that the wicked do that you never even knew they did that stuff. You had no idea. You don't even know what it looks like, smells like, tastes like, where to even get it or what it even does to you. You have no idea. I hear stuff sometimes. People talk, I'm like, they're doing what? People are doing what? I come to one conclusion. People are crazy. Y'all know what I started to say. But King's Kids was in here, right? People crazy. The only thing that anchors you is the Word of God. He said, avoid it. Don't even pass by it. Turn from it. You know what that means? Y'all remember Lot? You know how he got in trouble, right? You know how? He pitched his tent towards Sodom. You know that verse. You've all heard it preached. The Bible says, right here in this verse, it says, turn from it. If that's the way of evil, I'm putting my back to it. I am turning from it. Not looking toward it, entertaining it. He said, turn from it. And here's what he said, get away from it. Pass away. Turn from it and get away from it as quick as you can. That's just some good wisdom. The question is, why? Now we impart the understanding. Why don't we go in the way of the wicked? Because you're going to end up with the same misery they have. Let's look at their path. Let's look at their life. Let's look at their troubles. Let's look at their misery that they have. That's why you don't want to go that way. That's why. Would to God it could get in the heart of sometime throughout my whole ministry and even there's times that I look at young people in church and there's a flag of concern comes up in my heart. It's just like they're on the fringes. They're in church, but their heart's not in. They're under preaching, but they're not receiving it. They're in church, but they're not loving it. They hear the music, but their heart's not like, to God be the glory. You may never raise your hand in a church service, but your spiritual man inside ought to have both hands up. Even if you never manifest, even if you don't ever put your hands up physically, inside your heart when they're singing to the glory of God in a special, something in your heart ought to be worshiping God in your heart. It ought to be in your heart to say, God's way. I look at the world and I look at some of the people in church and I look at how the world lives and I look I may not understand it all, but I know one thing, that's a better life. Surely you have that much discretion about yourself. Surely you have obtained that much wisdom, young people, in your life to get a glimpse of the world and you're around the house of God and understand you don't want to go that way. God help you tonight. If I could get in your face and scream in your head, I would. Don't go that way. Don't go that way. If you're sitting in church service after service and all the time, and it's just something you do, but it's not you and it's not in you, God help you fall on your face. God help you slide up in an altar or slide up on your bed tonight, kneel beside your bed and cry out to God. Ask him to help you. Because I'm telling you something, you need a love for the things of God. You need a love for the, if you love the Lord, now I'm talking about loving the Lord. How do we know if you love God? You'll keep his commandments, you'll walk in his way. I don't believe you can love the Lord of the Word without loving the Word of the Lord. I believe they go together. And so he said, don't enter into that path. Do not go in the way of evil men. Let's avoid it. Pass not by it. Turn from it. Pass away. Look at verse 16. For they sleep not, except they have done mischief. And their sleep is taken away unless they cause some to fall. That describes a world very well. I remember as a teenager, unsaved, not knowing God. And when the weekend come around, you know what the thought, what are we going to do? And it's amazing what a group of unspiritual teenagers can get in their mind that think is a good thing to do. Mischief. Just getting in trouble. Just doing some stuff. I've already told you the story one time. I remember being with a group of guys, and we were playing manhunt, and we went around a school, an elementary school, and all of them saw the ladder on the side of the school, and they all thought it was a good idea to get up on top of the school and play manhunt. I thought it'd be great, but Wayne Williamson will kill me if he catches me. My dad, I said, guys, I'm not getting up on that roof. What if the police comes? Okay, I'm not getting no phone call. I was hanging out on a roof. So they all decided to go up there, and they were all chiding me. But I'm going to tell you what. When the police came, and I wasn't up on the roof, and all their mamas and daddies got called, I was a happy man. Very, very happy. Mischief. And trying to cause others to fall in the mischief. You young people, listen to your preacher. Learn to not bow to peer pressure. Learn to do what's right, stand up for what's right, and when friends and acquaintances and companions around you try to call you downward to decline, keep your heart fixed and keep standing. Do what's right. Don't go, well, they're not going to like me if I don't go along. God will give you better friends. God will give you better friends. I believe a lot of young people has gotten a lot of trouble being around the wrong crowd. So he says, let's get away from it. Let's get away. They sleep not. They can't go to bed unless they get in some kind of mischief and do something. Their sleep is gone unless they can cause somebody else to fall. Verse 17, for they eat the bread of wickedness. Look at this, and drink the wine of violence. I cannot say enough about admonishing you to stay away from alcohol. Stay away. I don't care whether it's wine. I don't care if it's beer. I don't care if it's liquor. I don't. Whatever it is out there, even if it's just got a little alcohol in, stay away from all of it. Every single bit of it. Young people, don't ever partake of it. And anybody who's in here tonight, let me tell you, alcohol so many times leads to violence. It is a spirit. It alters you and changes you, the way you act and respond. I'm going to tell you what's the danger. You live in it long enough, it will remold your personality to be in that way. Stay away from it and the violence and the trouble it can get you in. And you know this, they go to the bar, everybody's happy, and then they're ready to kill each other before the night's over. Violence. So we talked about staying away, telling them stay away from the wine of violence. Look at verse 18, but the path of the just. Thank God for the right path. The path of the just is as a shining light that shineth more and more unto the perfect day. I'm going to tell you, when we as a children of light and you've got the path of righteousness and you've got righteous people walking that path, let me tell you something, it's lit up. How do I know the right? His word is a lamp unto my feet and a light unto my path. And so the path of the just is a shining light that shineth more and more. And that path, God's way is lit up. It's not the way of darkness. And that's why the world thinks, man, if you live for God, you can't have any fun. I have had the time of my life serving God. And I remember every bit of it, thank God. And enjoyed every bit of it. And so the world will try to tell you, you know, man, what a boring life. No, the most blessed, fulfilling life there is a life serving the Lord. And the world will try to make you think that, you know, it's a boring life and it's just a drudgery and you can't do anything. Oh, I'm telling you, God said, I came to give you life, that you might have life, and you know this, church, and you might have it more abundantly. An abundant life. I don't think till you get saved and know Jesus, you ever start living. The world really doesn't know what life is about. Jesus said, I didn't only come to give you life so that you'll have life. He said, I'm here because I want to give you abundant life. Life serving God's an abundant life. I cannot tell you how many times God has kept me, how many times God has protected me, how many times God has preserved me, how many times, and you can give the same testimony. I'm speaking for all of us if you're walking with the Lord. How many times God has just done things for you? You know how we bless our children with good gifts? You know, you ask a fish, you're not going to give them a serpent or a rock, or you ask for bread, you're not going, unless you're cruel. And he said, if we evil men know how to give good gifts to our children, how much more our Heavenly Father knows how to give good gifts to us? How many times has God intervened in your life? How many times has God just blessed you with something good and you just stopped and you just said, this is from the hand of the Lord? I mean, God has been so good. I can't believe the Lord's thinking upon me and God just blessed my life. And you immediately say, thank you, Lord. I'm telling you, the world doesn't get to experience all that kind of stuff. They don't. And even when God is good to them, they don't recognize as Him. They don't understand where it's coming from. Last verses, we're out of time. Look what he said. He said in verse 19, the way of the wicked is as darkness. They know not at what they stumble. He said, my son, attend unto my words. Incline thine ear unto my sayings. Let them not depart from thine eyes. Keep them in the midst of thine heart. For they are life unto those that find them and health to all their flesh. You do know that sin takes a toll upon the flesh. You know that, right? I believe that God can give back the years that cankerworm hath eaten up. And I believe that God, I've seen people that were so hard in sin, got saved, started serving the Lord, and it was like God put years back on their life just in their countenance. Saw the hardness go away, the misery, and they began to walk in peace and happiness and joy and contentment. And he said, keep thy heart with all diligence. Right here are the issues of life. I don't know if we even realize how much, not only TV, but social media has taken, and all the, I don't know what, the reels and all the things that people watch and listen to, just the junk that gets fed that you end up watching and looking at and all those things. And the reprobates of the world, the reprobates. You hear what I said? There's reprobates out there. And they so much want to influence your heart to be like them. They want to get a hold of your children's heart really young. And what they want to do is they want to take the reprobate activity and put it in the eyes and ears of your children and begin to get it in their heart. And they begin to crave such sinful things that would never even enter their mind except a reprobate put it there. You know what he said? Keep your heart. You already have enough trouble with your heart without letting other things in it. There's 13 evils already in your heart. When he said, keep your heart with all diligence, that word keep means to protect, to guard. Protect your heart. Guard your heart. Keep your heart with all diligence. Why? For out of it are the issues of life. That's how you're going to live. Put away from thee a froward mouth, perverse lips put far from thee. So it doesn't matter how you talk as well. Let thine eyes look right on. Let thine eyelids look straight before thee. Ponder the path of thy feet. Let all thy ways, this is important, be established. You know what that means? To be set and firmly fixed. That's why David said, my heart is fixed, O God. Here's what he said. Turn not to the right hand nor to the left. I believe there's a straight path that God has us for us. And as we're walking it, there's going to be the temptation to go to the left or right. And he said, don't even look to the left. Don't even go to the right. Here's what he said. He said, turn not to the right hand nor to the left. Remove thy foot from evil. Let thine eyes, verse 25, look straight before thee. God's way is a straight way. It's not a roving, winding path. It is a straight way. Salvation is a narrow way. It's not a broad way that leads to destruction. And so tonight, God, help us to ponder the path of our feet. I say to you tonight as a Christian, okay, you're saved. Your name's written in the Lamb's Book of Life. You're born again. You know the Lord. It does matter. There is a choice, even being saved, how you're going to walk. It's a choice. Die to that old man daily. Live in the new man. Malik preaching this morning, put ye on the Lord Jesus Christ. You know how you put on Christ? That means you walk how Christ would walk. You do and go and speak as Christ. Put ye on the Lord Jesus Christ. Make not provision for the flesh to fulfill the lust thereof. I still believe there's a spirit-filled life that God lets us live. It's not the power of self-will. So many Christians are trying to live the Christian life after self-will and self-discipline. Yes, the world has some self-discipline and some self-will, but I'm going to tell you, that's a cheap substitute for the Spirit-filled life. Living under the guidance and power of the Holy Ghost. Every head bowed, every eye closed.
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1: Pastor Randy had been with his church for many years, and their old church sign was kind of dilapidated and needed to be replaced. They voted to buy a new, larger, fancier sign, and Pastor moved forward. He was very surprised when the construction crew told him that the county had made them stop the insulation because the sign was too big. Pastor called the Christian Law Association and asked, "Can they do that to our church?" Our attorneys explained that as long as the ordinances were neutral and not targeting churches, let me repeat that, ordinances on signs have to be neutral and cannot target churches. The city was allowed to make rules regarding the size and other dimensions of sign. You absolutely have a right to have a sign to let people know where your church property is and what the name of it is, but the right to control the size and placement is governed by the law.
2: Our free newsletter addresses lots of issues like the ones we've been discussing today. 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
3: We greet our friends everywhere with Chapter 18 of Amazing Grace, the story of John Newton. 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

0: Once again, the hand of God intervened and saved John Newton from certain death. A last-minute order from the captain prevented John from accompanying a longboat to shore for cargo. During the trip, the boat sank, and all hands were lost. Once again, John's faith found strength. And as his trust in God became more evident in his dealings with the sailors, regaining their confidence, he was becoming ready for the command of his own ship on return to England.
1: So he says, well, she really wasn't, but you have to say something at a time like that. Oh, I could do it with another tank.
2: How about it, eh?
1: How about you, Newton? I haven't seen you with a drink in your hand all night.
3: Thanks for now, Red.
1: Oh, well, the night's still young. Right, mate? Maybe later on we can find somebody who knows this town of Charleston and can tell us the right places to go.
3: I think I'll call it a night, men. Try to stay out of trouble and save some of that money. We may still have to have some of it when we get back to England. You know?
1: Oh, what's got into him? When we started this voyage, I thought he'd be all right. A little anxious to fight, but otherwise a proper sort. Now he turns in early, he don't drink. What's with him?
4: You haven't heard?
1: Heard what?
4: You remember that fever he got back in Africa and got over it in 2 days?
1: Yeah, I remember. Miracle, that's what it was.
4: That's why he's like he is. I heard him telling one of the crew about it just yesterday.
1: Huh? What do you mean?
4: He's probably getting into his bunk early tonight because tomorrow's church. And he goes.
1: Church? Oh,

0: that reminds me. I got a story about a church.
1: Yeah.
0: Remind me in a minute. But how come a big tall like him goes to church?
2: Like you said, Red, he thinks it's getting better that time was a real miracle.
3: Yeah?
2: It got him to go into church, reading the Bible, praying and everything.
0: He sits around here with us, don't he?
1: That's right, he does.
2: That's right. But you ever see him take a drink?
0: No, I guess not.
2: That's right.
0: I just can't figure it out, though. Big dog like him going to church? I never knew a good seaman before you did.
4: Hey, what about that story you was going to tell about the church?
3: Oh, yeah.
0: I forgot how it goes. Come on, let's drink up, mate. I'm tired of this place.

0: We're making good speed these days, Newton. I estimate we'll be in Liverpool inside of a fortnight. Good news, eh?
1: Oh, it is, Captain. It's been an eventful voyage. One I'll never forget. But I shall be glad to be home again.
0: I have some other news that I think you'll like.
1: Sir?
0: I'm recommending that you be given charge of your own ship. I find you more than capable, Newton, and I'm sure Captain Mawson will follow my recommendation.
1: That is good news, Captain. I shall arrive home this time with good prospects for the future, goodwill from friends, and great hopes.
0: Oh, hopes?
1: Of all those other blessings that God has seen fit to send me, Captain, there's a fine girl with whom I must have a serious conversation.
2: Consented together in holy wedlock, and have witnessed the same before God and their company. Thereto have given and pledged their troth, either to other, and have declared the same by giving and receiving of a ring, by joining hands, I pronounce that they be man and wife together.
3: Oh, matrimony! The high sea, for which no compass has yet been invented. How about a word from you, John? Or are you too overcome to speak?
1: May the single men be married, and the married men be happy.
3: John, I was beginning to think that this day would never come. And I believe Mary was beginning to think the same.
4: Really? 7 years is a long time to wait, if you ask me. Do you know, Mr. Newton, that I was only 10 years old when you first visited us?
1: Oh, I can hardly believe it.
3: I know how you feel. I was beginning to think I'd have an unmarried daughter on my hands. She spurned a lot of young men while you were off sailing the seas, you know.
5: Really, Father, I'm sure John isn't interested in all that.
1: Oh, I'm interested, all right, but I'll ask you about it myself.
3: You'll be staying here in Kent, won't you? I mean, for a while, at any rate.
4: Father can't stand the thought of not having Mary around.
3: Oh, that's not true.
1: We'll be staying here at least until I get further orders. Captain Mawson said that his third ship would probably be ready to sail by summertime.
4: And this is only February. Yes. How wonderful for you to have 3 or 4 months together.
1: Well, I'm glad for that, too. I only wonder when it begins.
5: John, all the guests...
3: Well, captain of your own ship. That's quite a high position these days.
1: I think it's time I sail this craft for home port.
3: Oh, captain of your own ship in more ways than one, eh, son?
1: Well, I hope so, sir. We'll soon find out at any rate.
4: I just realized Mary is your first mate, isn't she, Captain?

0: Where have the months gone?
1: Oh, I don't know.
0: How long will you be gone? Oh, John,
1: I don't know that either. There's no way of telling how long a voyage will last. If all goes well, it shouldn't be too much longer than a year.
0: A year?
1: That is, if all goes well, it will, my darling.
0: I considered myself of all the women in Kent the most fortunate. My husband was at home. We could enjoy each other at all times. But now...
1: But now the other side of it must be faced. The voyages are as long as the stays at home.
0: Longer. How shall I ever survive without you?
1: Oh, you shall, my Mary. You shall, because when Captain Newton returns home, he will crave all the comforts of home. And if you do not survive, who will give them to me?
0: You'd better go now, Captain Newton. Go quickly.
1: And I will return in the same way. Goodbye, my dearest Mary.
0: Goodbye, Captain.

0: It's good to see you again, John. You look well, very well, if I might say.
1: Yes, I'd say that married life has been quite an elixir. Am I right, Newton?
2: You might well be, Captain Cavanaugh.
1: You can forget about that captain business, John. In that respect, we are all equals now, you know.
2: I never thought of it that way.
0: How old are you, John?
2: 25, sir.
0: That might have something to do with the way you feel. Cavanaugh here is a good 10 years your senior.
1: I can't call to mind another captain as young as you, Newton. It's quite an accomplishment, you know.
2: I hope to be worthy of your trust.
0: I have no misgivings on the matter. From what Cavanaugh has told me of the voyage you took with him, I'd say you were more than ready to sail as the third ship of my fleet. One problem that you might encounter, though...
2: Sir?
0: Well, your age may, I only say may, be somewhat against you with some of the crew. I handpick all of my crews, but there's no getting rid of human jealousy.
2: I understand.
0: You'd be commanding some 30 men, most of whom will be at least 10 years and probably more older than you. You'll have to start right out commanding their respect and keep it. If you don't... Well, I don't have to tell you what can happen when a captain is not a captain.
2: Aye.
1: Well, I'd say Newton has learned a great deal about respect, sir. I watched many of his ideas change along this line on our voyage.
0: Oh?
2: What Mr. Cavanaugh's trying to say is that I one time thought that respect was attained by being the toughest in a fight. I know of other and better ways now.
0: Well, I'm glad to hear that. If I could only tell you two how wonderful all of this is to me.
1: Sir?
0: Wonderful. For years I've dreamed of expanding, starting a small fleet of ships handling only quality merchandise.

0: My dearest Mary, with increasing force, God is impressing upon my mind how lightly I've accepted his goodness. The time away from you is near torture. It becomes even worse as I realize how little time we spent together, thanking him and praising him for his graciousness. In indulging ourselves with the gifts, we've lost sight of the giver. I implore his forgiveness, and I implore yours, for a good captain would have steered a clearer, better course. These months away from you, while all was being made ready for the voyage, have come to an end. Tomorrow, we will meet, the crew and I, and soon after we'll set sail. The responsibility of this voyage and the loftiness of the position are...
1: Barring unforeseen accidents, weather inclemencies, and other circumstances, the voyage is estimated to take close to 1 year. You've all been carefully picked by Captain Mawson, so you are aware of our feelings toward the treatment of our merchandise. It's just one more item to bring to you, and then we'll let you all make ready your quarters. Every Lord's Day, there will be a services according to the liturgy of the prayer book. I will officiate. These will be held twice each Sunday in order to make possible everyone's attendance. Understand that attendance at public worship is not compulsory. But I hope to see all of you there as often as possible. Dismissed.
0: So, my God, new life, John Newton, begins. I pray thy companionship on this and every future voyage to advise, to guard, and to comfort. In the name of the Savior...

And so we conclude chapter 18 of Amazing Grace, the story of John Newton. This is another in the series, Stories of Great Christians, and comes to you from the radio studios of the Moody Bible Institute in Chicago.

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1: In our busy world, family time is frequently neglected. It is vital that we give attention to our families while we can. And it is especially important to give attention to what God says in His Word about our homes. For the next few moments, let's join Scott Pauley as we open the Scriptures and find God's message for your family.
2: God's Word is so rich, so real, so wonderful, and every time you go back to it, the Holy Spirit of God Himself begins to make application to our lives right where we are. The last time we studied, we began walking through my favorite book of the Bible, full disclosure. My favorite book is the book of Philippians. But we've returned to it to discover how to have a joyful home. Would you like a home that overflows with the goodness and glory of God? That doesn't mean that every circumstance is always perfect. It doesn't mean that we are perfect. But it means we have found God's perfect joy, and like the psalmist, we can say, our cup runneth over. Would you like a joyful home? We learn, first of all, from Philippians chapter 1, verse number 4, the very first occasion where the word joy is found in this book, that it is connected to praise and prayer. We must learn to thank God for our family members, and we must learn to pray for our family members. That's a good entry point, because when you learn to thank God for people and pray for people, it helps you keep a right attitude towards them. You can't stay angry, aggravated, and annoyed at people that you're praising God for and praying for. Prayer and praise will give you God's attitude towards other family members. But let's go further. Walk on through the book of Philippians. Come down in chapter 1 to verse number 18. The Bible says, "What then? Notwithstanding, every way, whether in pretense or in truth, Christ is preached, and I therein do rejoice, yea, and will rejoice." These are the next occasions where you find some form of the word joy in the book of Philippians. And Paul says he's rejoicing. Wonderful. He must be sitting on a beach somewhere, just taking in the sunshine and loving life. Actually, he's sitting in a prison cell. He's sitting in jail. He is dealing with difficulty that most of us could never imagine, and yet in the midst of all of that, he's rejoicing. So here's a second principle. If you want a joyful home, not only must you learn to praise and pray, but secondly, you must root your joy in what really matters. Paul is not rooting his joy in circumstantial things, in physical or material things. No, those are all temporal. He's rooting his joy in the eternal. He's rooting his joy in the spiritual. And if you want God's joy to fill your home and your heart, if you want God's overflowing gladness with your family, then do not root your joy in things that come and go. In fact, everything in this world comes and goes except for Jesus. In verse number 12 of chapter 1, we learn not to root our joy in what happens to us. Because in verse 12, he said lots of things that happened unto him that were not pleasant, but they had fallen out rather to the furtherance of the gospel. So don't allow things that happen to you to be the source of your joy. In verse 13, he teaches us that it should not be our location, where we are, that makes us happy. He is in bonds, in verse 13, literally in prison. Some people think if they just have a geographical change, they'll be happy. No, because you're going to carry you with you to wherever you go. So a change of scenery is not the answer for spiritual difficulty. Then in verses 14 through 17, it's not what others do. Because in verse 14, 15, 16, and 17, Paul said some people are preaching Christ of contention, trying to add affliction to his bonds. They're just trying to make it harder on him. So if his joy is rooted in people, he's going to be one disillusioned person. No, do not root your joy in what happens to you, where you are, or what others do. Root your joy in what really matters. And that's Jesus Christ. And the fact the Word of God is being given and the work of God is going forward and the will of God is going to be accomplished. You want a joyful home? Then learn to root your joy in the right things, specifically in the Lord Jesus. And then come down to verse 25 and 26 of chapter 1. Here's another. The Bible says, "And having this confidence, I know that I shall abide and continue with you all for your furtherance and joy of faith, that your rejoicing may be more abundant in Jesus Christ for me by my coming to you again." Did you notice that the joy here is connected with the good of others instead of ourself? Paul's in prison, but his joy, his rejoicing, is connected to their joy, to their faith growing, to them being helped. So here's a great principle. If you want a joyful home, be more concerned with the other person's joy than with your own joy. Do you know what is the greatest joy killer in the world? Selfishness. Self crops its ugly head up all the time and seeks its own, consumes. That self life is the most miserable life of all. I was thinking about this earlier. Would you like to have a good marriage? A good marriage is the union of two dead people. You got to be dead to self. Both of you have to be dead to self. It's not about what I can get. It is about what I can give. In the words of another verse, in honor preferring one another. And so make your goal, your desire, that others would know the joy of the Lord, that others would have a glad heart, and in that you will find great gladness and greater joy. And then let me give you one more. If you want a joyful home, not only must you praise and pray, not only must you root your joy in what really matters, not only must you be more concerned with the other person's joy than your own, but then, number four, you must learn the joy of true oneness. We've come now to chapter 2. Listen to chapter 2, beginning in verse 1. If there be therefore any consolation in Christ, if any comfort of love, if any fellowship of the Spirit, if any bowels and mercies, fulfill ye my joy that ye be like-minded, having the same love, being of one accord, of one mind. Let nothing be done through strife or vainglory, but in lowliness of mind let each esteem other better than themselves. Look not every man on his own things, but every man also on the things of others. Let this mind be in you, which was also in Christ Jesus. This is really just an extension of what we said a moment ago, being more concerned with another person's joy than your own. But listen to the connection here of joy and oneness. He said, I want you like-minded, one accord, one mind. Every good thing God ever does in a church comes when God's people get in one accord. You find that all through the book of Acts and all through history. Well, every good thing that God does in a home happens when we learn the joy of real oneness. And God describes here, when he describes the mind of Christ in Philippians 2, and defines for us what this oneness looks like. It looks like humility. It looks like sacrifice. It looks like obedience. You see, joy is not rooted in how you feel. It's rooted in how you think. That's why he says, let this mind be in you, which was also in Christ Jesus. Somebody said, how do you get everybody to think the same way? You don't. The answer is you never get everybody to agree on everything. So here's what you have to do. If you want oneness, oneness is not all of us thinking exactly alike all the time or agreeing on everything. Oneness, rather, is us learning the mind of Christ and learning to agree with Him. Look, oneness is not me getting my way or you getting your way. Oneness is Christ getting His way. We may not always agree on everything, but we can all agree on this. We need Jesus. We want the Lord to have His rightful place in our life, and we want to begin to think like He thinks. This is what oneness means in a home. Would you pray today that instead of being fragmented and divided, God would make you of one mind and of one accord? You know, it's not just families that split up, marriages that split up, that deal with division. Many people live under the same roof, but they live with division all the time. If you want a joyful home, learn the secret of oneness with one another by learning the secret of oneness with Jesus Christ. My prayer for you, dear friend, today is that these principles from Philippians will become a living reality in your life and that you will have a joyful home.
1: For more resources for your marriage and family, visit us at etj.bible and click on the Take the Next Step link, where you'll find many Bible resources that will strengthen your marriage and equip you to raise your children in the ways of the Lord. 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In it, you'll discover timeless biblical principles from the husband and wife team, Aquila and Priscilla. And these principles are very applicable to your marriage today. From all of us at Enjoying the Journey, thanks for listening today. And until next time, we pray that you will enjoy the journey.

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We are undertaking quite a task here. We have set out to overview and survey the entire Old Testament. We started two programs ago. This is the third in the series, and we have completed 13 chapters of Genesis, which means that we're going to start on the program today. Very good. Very good at chapter number 14. The Bible made a great shift. In Genesis 1 through 11, the entire human race is in view. Starting with chapter 12, the Word of God narrows its focus and zeroes in on the family of a man named Abram, whom we know better by his later name, Abraham. Lot has separated from Abram in chapter 13. He has relocated down towards Sodom and Gomorrah because business was better there, the economy was better. And chapter 14 records the history of World War I. That was a great conflict involving nine nations, five on one side and four on the other. And during this war, Lot was taken captive. God blessed Abram, who took 318 men and waged victorious conflict against Lot's captors and freed him. Then the mysterious Melchizedek showed up, coming from Salem to bless Abram. After proving that no military force could hinder the fulfillment of the Abrahamic covenant, God renewed the promise in Genesis 15. But before the heir to the promise could be born in Genesis 17, God promised Abraham that to his seed, he would pass on the blessing of the land and the other things involved in that Abrahamic covenant. But before the child of promise could be born, Abraham's terrible lapse of faith resulted in the illegitimate birth of Ishmael in Genesis 16. This man would father the Arab tribes. One night of folly has resulted in countless deaths and horrors for 4,000 years. We have the story of Sodom and Gomorrah in Genesis 18 and 19. Angels came and told Abraham that they were going to burn the cities of the plain to the ground because of the homosexuality that was rampant there. Abraham prayed and asked God to spare the place for the sake of any good people who might live there. But when put on the spot, he could not come up with 10 good people dwelling in those towns, and so he stopped praying. God sent the angels to drag Lot and a small portion of his family out of the city before the doom fell. Then he sent fire from heaven and utterly consumed the towns and all that was in them. Obviously, the Lord has a rather strong view of what some people term an alternate lifestyle. Turns out it was a death style. Now in chapter 20, Abraham made another move into Ham's country and nearly lost his wife. This was an ugly failure in the life of the father of the faithful. Genesis 21 is a happier tale. It tells of the birth of Isaac. Abraham, as we mentioned in one of history's most costly errors, had fathered a son 14 years earlier. This child of the flesh was named Ishmael. Now in his old age, Abraham and Sarah are blessed with the promised baby. Isaac was the child of faith. Some years later, in Genesis 22, God called upon Abraham to offer up this son as a burnt offering. Abraham faced four great trials in his life. Separation from his home and family, chapter 12. Giving up his companion, Lot, chapter 13.

abandoning his own plans regarding Ishmael, chapter 17, verse 17, and now the giving up of his son Isaac, the promised heir, on the altar. The story of Abraham and Isaac climbing Mount Moriah is one of the greatest in the Bible. The account is also one of the greatest pictures of God the Father offering God the Son in sacrificial payment for our sins. This all takes place in Genesis 22. Isaac says to his father, we have the wood, we have the fire, we have the knife. All we need for a burnt offering is the lamb. Where is the lamb? You see, what Abel knew, what Cain knew, Isaac knew, Abraham knew, they all knew that God provided or required the blood of a lamb. There was no lamb on that scene, but Abraham told Isaac God would provide himself a lamb. Great prophecy, Genesis 22:8. On that mountain, that day, God himself provided a lamb. But a long time later at Calvary, God provided himself a lamb. And we praise his holy name for that. Chapter 23 records Sarah's death. Interestingly, she is the only woman whose age, death, and burial are recorded in the Bible. Genesis 24 tells of the betrothal of Isaac and Rebekah. What you need to look for throughout Genesis is the beautiful typology. You should consider the many comparisons between Abel and Jesus Christ, between Cain and the nation of Israel, the ark of safety for Noah, and Jesus Christ, the place of safety for all of us. Compare the birth of Isaac and the birth of Christ, the offering of Isaac on Moriah, and the Lord on Calvary, and the numerous ways the life of Joseph parallels that of Christ. We go into these matters in great detail in our Christ-honoring commentary on the book of Genesis, and we'll tell you how you can get a copy of that at the end of the program. Genesis 24 shows the servant prayerfully seeking God's direction in finding a bride for Isaac. The chapter is typical of the Holy Spirit gathering a bride for the Lord Jesus Christ, and a beautiful picture it is. In chapter 25, we have the death of Abraham. The generations of Ishmael are given, followed by the beginning of the generations of Isaac. The remarkable story of the birth of Jacob and Esau is also found here. Abraham was 160 years old when his grandson Jacob was born. As a man, Isaac is not particularly interesting. His life was undistinguished. Three things give him a place in history: his being the submissive son of Abraham, his being the faithful husband of Rebekah, and his being the indulgent father of Esau and Jacob. The man before him and the man after him were great, but Isaac was in no sense great. Only once do we read of him building an altar to God, chapter 26, verse 25. Only once do we read of him praying, chapter 25, verse 21. And only once are we told that he called on the name of the Lord, chapter 26, verse 25. Only once is it recorded that God appeared to him and spoke with him, chapter 26, verses 2 through 5. In this last fact, or it is this last fact, that places Isaac in the covenant purpose of God. But even there, what God said to him was not a revelation, but a repetition of a revelation which already had been given to Abraham. Isaac's wandering among the Philistines is set forth in chapter 26, and Jacob stealing the blessing from his brother by cunning dishonesty is the theme of chapter 27, and that chapter has yielded much preaching down through the years. In Genesis 28, we read of Jacob's night vision at Bethel. He was 27 years old and on the run when the Lord met him. The event is vital, for God gave him the promise of the land
that he had previously given to Abraham and Isaac, verses 13 and 14, and a promise of preservation for his family, that in verse 15. Now, if you believe the Bible, and I do, if you believe the Bible, there can be no doubt as to which of Abraham's children the land of Canaan was given. God gave that land to Abraham and Isaac and Jacob. He did not give it to Ishmael. He did not give it to Esau. If I remember right, the third sermon I ever preached in a church, maybe the second, was from Genesis 28, verse 16. And Jacob awaked out of his sleep, and he said, "Surely the Lord is in this place, and I knew it not." I was just over 20. I'd been saved about 14 months. And I told the congregation they were sitting there asleep and God was in the place and they didn't even know it. The message was not well received. You probably guessed that. There are several types of Jesus Christ in Genesis 28. He's the gate. He's the house. He's the stone. He's the ladder. The hillbilly groups, they used to sing a song called "We're Climbing Jacob's Ladder." The song has very little scriptural foundation to it, but a catchy tune. But the ladder whose top is in heaven and whose bottom sits upon the earth is the Lord Jesus Christ, and you can find that by reading John chapter number 1. Now Jacob sojourned in Haran, chapter 29 and 30. He returned to Canaan, chapters 31 to 33. The return of Jacob is disappointing. It shows at almost every turn a lack of faith in God. His fawning approach to Esau in 33:1 to 11 is unseemly. His promise to follow Esau to Seir without having any intention of doing so, 33:12 to 17, is wrong. His settlement at Sukkoth, east of Jordan, and building a house for his family show preparation for a lengthened stay outside the will of God, 33:17. His removal into Canaan, only to pitch his tent before the Hivite city of Shechem, one of the Canaanite nations, and to buy from them a parcel of ground, all tell of failure, 33 verses 18 to 20. His building an altar there could not atone for his disobedience or save him from the consequences of his unfaithfulness. And he'll pay dearly for these errors when we get to chapter 34. Genesis 33:17 through 34:31 tell of the painful consequences which need never have happened. The purpose of God would have advanced more rapidly if those whom he had chosen had not delayed it by willfulness and sin. These delaying passages are found in Genesis 22:10 to 20, Genesis 16, Genesis 20, Genesis 26:6 through 10, chapters 27 to 30, and chapters 33 to 34. How about in our day? Would you not agree that the purposes of God on this earth have been greatly hindered by the disobedience of God's people? Sadly, that seems to be the case throughout history. Genesis 34 is a horrible sidelight. It gives the case of the assault on Dinah and the avenging thereof by Simeon and Levi. The shameful things recorded about Bible characters are testimony to the accuracy of the book. Nothing in religious literature sets forth with such frankness the weakness of its heroes and things so contrary to the ideals it aims to promote. God uses the weak and base things. God never justifies or whitewashes the sins of man, even the best of men. Now, after many wasted and fruitless years, Jacob had to go back to Bethel as God had commanded. For years after re-entering the land, Jacob had been within 30 miles of Bethel, the house of God,
yet he did not go there. Only when he finally returned did the Lord appear to him again and confirm his new name, Israel, and reaffirm the covenant which he had made with Abraham and Isaac. That's chapter 35, verses 1 to 15. After 30 years, Jacob set up a pillar and offered the first drink offering of which we read in Scripture. But Bethel was not the goal. Isaac was at Ebron, the home of his father, Genesis 13, 18, and thither Jacob and his family went, chapter 35, verses 27 to 29. In chapter 35 of Genesis, we have four burials. That's interesting. Jacob's idols are buried, verse 4. The nurse is buried, verse 8. Jacob's wife is buried, verse 19. And his father is buried, verse 29. Yet in the midst of all this death, God renewed the covenant at Bethel. Everything seemed to be falling apart, and God stepped in with a great blessing. Aren't you glad that's His way? In Genesis 36, we have the generations of Esau. Some speculate that the Jobab of Genesis 36-34 is Job. You'll note that Eliphaz and Teman are found in the passage. I can't say one way or the other, but it is an interesting consideration. Genesis 37 begins the story of Joseph, and what a story it is. Joseph is a picture of Jesus Christ in his sonship, in his role of a servant, and as a ruler in 16 particulars, and as the Savior of his people in dozens of ways. What a remarkable life was that of Joseph. His coat of many colors was envied by his brothers. He had visions and dreams which he interpreted as God's promise of his superiority. His brothers, who were sick and tired of him, sold him into slavery in Egypt. We learn about Judah's children in chapter 38. Joseph's imprisonment on false charges in chapter 39. Joseph's rising from the prison to become ruler in Egypt in chapters 40 and 41. In chapter 42 through 45, Joseph governs Egypt during a time of famine. Eventually, his brethren, driven by hunger, came down to Egypt to buy food. After trying them sorely, Joseph revealed himself unto them, and there was a grand reunion. Though Joseph had a heathen wife, ruled a heathen kingdom, and dwelt in the center of vile idolatry, he maintained his childhood faith in the one true God. For the sons of Jacob, all seemed well. The patriarch and his family settled in Egypt, chapters 46 and 47. And before his death, Jacob foretold the history of each of his sons in a stirring prophecy, chapter 48 and 49. In chapter 50, Jacob dies. Joseph dies. And the book that began in the beautiful garden God planted eastward in Eden, where everything was new and living, ends in death. Everything began with God and man dwelling in perfect harmony. But the book ends with the ominous words, and he was put in a coffin in Egypt. Whether you study Cain's murder of Abel, or the wickedness that was in the earth that brought about the flood, or the transgression of Ham upon Noah, or the failure at the Tower of Babel, or the lying of Abraham, the scheming of Jacob, or the horrible treatment of Joseph by his brothers, or the failure of the tribes as they end up down in Egypt. Genesis is truly a book of beginnings, but oh, what sad beginnings they are. It teaches us, not only historically, but typically, of the sad course of humanity ever since they walked in shame and fear from the garden in Eden.
Genesis is a revelation from God. Geology is a discovery of man. A revelation from God can be augmented only by God. A discovery by man may be improved, matured, advanced, progressed until the end of the world. We therefore take it that God gave us a book of Genesis, and that this book is perfect beyond the possibility of contradiction or improvement by man. We equally take it that geology, because of the investigations and discoveries of man, may be improved as man continues to explore the creation of God. Genesis, because it is the Word of God, lies beyond the reach of the geologist's shovel. No microscope or telescope will alter its truth. Nothing in the crucible of the chemist will cause a single word to be altered. Every find and advancement in the sciences has confirmed the Bible account. Nothing has disproved anything recorded in this sacred book. You know, geology has often retraced its steps, correcting its errors and mistakes. Genesis never has. Facts science declared to be truth were proven in time to be fallacies. Mistakes, misapprehensions, false reports, conclusions set forth too hastily have been disposed of. Geology, like all the sciences, is a study and an experiment. It has erred and will err again. Genesis stands. Facts in Genesis, once disputed, now stand proven by the very sciences which called them into question. All that has been found in, on, and above the earth has supported the Genesis record. The interpretations of science may contradict the interpretations of the Bible, but both fields of study have suffered much at the hands of their interpreters. The Bible as it is written and science where proven never contradict. Where an error seems to appear, the safe, time-proven rule is to assume that the geologist is wrong and the Bible is right. When all the facts are in, that will be the correct position. Much ado is made when the astronomer, the archaeologist, or those digging through the antiquities of Egypt or China find something that seems to refute the biblical account. But when the work and research on these new findings is complete, there is scarcely a peep and never an apology as science, proven wrong, hastens off in search of something else to hold against the Word of God. Dead Sea Scrolls and dead men's bones are all the rage until honest and thorough study finds them to support and not to undermine the sacred scriptures. The Bible has not one scientific error in its pages. It was not designed to teach science, but wherever it touches on the province of science, it does so that we might see that the main object is to teach men how to be saved. Its brief statements on scientific principles, the water cycle, the circle of the earth, the law of sowing and reaping, building upon a solid foundation, etc., are always correct. The ancient philosophers spoke of two suns. Science proved them wrong. The Hindus believe the earth is a vast plain with concentric seas of milk, honey, and sugar supported by an elephant, and the earthquakes occur when this beast moves. Science has proved them wrong. When Native Americans speak of a turtle bearing the earth, or Joseph Smith tells the Mormons of a race of men on the moon who dress like Quakers, science steps in and shows the falsehood of their assertions. Yet, every shot taken at the Book of Books in the past 2,000 years has failed to erode the honest man's confidence in a single word or phrase of Holy Scripture. It's always proven true. Praise the Lord. I have one last thought to give you on this book of Genesis, and I don't know that I have the time to do so.
I would like to finish Genesis today, but if I start, it'll be really, really pushing things, but I'm going to try. The Bible speaks of a high state of civilization in early times. Genesis 4, the length of life and the abilities of man to know, Genesis 3, and do, Genesis 11, must have made the pre-flood culture very advanced. In the days of Abraham and Moses, man was well on his way to restoring much of what was lost beneath the flood. As to commerce on land, between Egypt and Babylon, through Palestine or Canaan, a regular stream of caravans was constantly on the road. Treaties were made between different states to protect trade from thieves. On sea, the Phoenicians began shipping trade more than 3,000 BC and sent ships from Tyre, which brought goods from settlements along the Mediterranean and later reached present-day England, circumnavigated Africa, traded in the Red Sea and the Persian Gulf. As to literature, letters were constantly passing between the cities of different kingdoms. There were schools, colleges, dictionaries, and many books written on various subjects. Writing was employed, as complicated as possible, demanding a good memory and years of study. Large libraries were gathered in royal cities and in smaller towns. A library of 30,000 inscribed tablets was found in the city of Tello, Babylonia. The Babylonian language was almost universal. A letter sent anywhere in Egypt, Canaan, or Arabia could be read. Chaldea, before Abraham's time, was a well-settled country. Monuments found there show abundant civilization and culture. Because I want you to think about Genesis before we move on to Exodus. Well, that's all the time we've got. Hope you'll stop by and visit us at jameswknox.org. That's jameswknox.org. Until next time, I'm Brother James. May the Lord richly bless you, and good day.

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1: But everybody's doing it. This is Ken Ham, editor of the apologetics resource Defending God's Existence. A German study found that being in a group can influence normally honest people to behave dishonestly. They found this especially true if money was at stake. In the study, there was a financial gain if people gave dishonest answers, and they found the participants worked together to justify lying. If everyone was doing it, being dishonest seemed more acceptable. But our morality shouldn't be based on what everybody else is doing. Morality comes from God's word. 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Instead of looking to everyone else, we need to go to God's word for our morality.
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Stay tuned for today's message that was preached and recorded by the founder of the Gospel Hour, Evangelist Dr. Oliver B. Green.

natural addition or genitive, known as a genitive with the genitive D-I-A, the preposition used in connection with Jesus and the blood means a gift given or a work wrought by means of another. Now, here's what I'm trying to say, and I want you to see and accept as truth, because it is truth. By the way, we preach Christ crucified, the power of God, the wisdom of God. 1 Corinthians 1, 23-24. I said in the very outset of this series that no one but Almighty God could have thought, and certainly no one but God could have wrought the redemption that is in Christ Jesus. Now, the thing that I'm trying to see and get you to see and see more fully myself is that God does for us and gives to us and will do for us and will give to us all spiritual blessings by means of the death of His Son, the Lord Jesus Christ. Now, yesterday I talked about victory by means of Jesus and resurrection by means of Jesus. Now, today I want to talk about predestination and adoption. Why, you say, Brother Green, I didn't know you believed in predestination. You knew I believed the Bible. You certainly must know that I believe the Bible. And the Bible speaks of adoption, predestination, election, the foreknowledge of God, and the sovereignty of God. Now, look at Ephesians 1 and verse 5. Having predestinated us under the adoption of children by Jesus Christ to Himself according to the good pleasure of His will. Now, I want to read that again, and you watch every word. Having predestinated us. Now, let me say this in the very outset, and I beg you to listen carefully. Individuals are not elected to be saved and other individuals elected to be lost. It is not God's will that any perish, but that all come to repentance. Now, you must accept that if you believe the Bible. For God so loved the world, and He is the propitiation for our sins, and not for ours only, but for the sins of the whole world. Now that's John 3:16 and 1 John 2:1-2. If you believe the Bible, you must believe that God loved the world and all sinners are included in God's love. And Christ died for the sin of the world. He came to take away the sin, John 1:29. So He did not elect you to be saved and someone else to be lost. He did not elect me to be saved and someone else to be lost. Now, the church as a body was elected and chosen and predestined before there was a world or a man. Now, the church is made up of individuals who received Jesus by faith. Let me read this again. Having predestinated us under the adoption of children. Now, you are a child of God through the new birth. If you're born again, you are a child of God through the new birth. You are related to God by birth. Now, adoption has to do with position. You're not only a child of God by birth, but you are in every sense of right and opportunity and privilege. You are a co-heir with Christ. Now, that's hard to take in, but that's Bible. If sons, heirs of God, and joint heirs with Christ, Romans 8:16 and 17. We are joint heirs. We are born babes. We are adopted as to position and privilege. Now, let me read it again. Having predestinated us unto the adoption of children, by, now there's the word, by, and that little genitive, D-I-A, by means of. Now, I say this, and I know some of you get tired of hearing me say it, but I...

0: I don't want anybody to think I'm a hypocrite. I'm not. I'm not a Greek authority. I am not a Greek scholar, but I have some of the best books that have ever been written by great masters of the Greek language. Now, these men tell me that the Greek can say a thing in a much deeper and a much fuller and a much more complete way than the English or any other language on earth. We are adopted into the family of God, and God predestinated us before the foundation of the world, not as individuals to be saved or to be lost, but God elected and God in his foreknowledge predestined the body of Christ to be a body without spot or blemish, and the only possible way that that could occur would be for God to provide what God demands in order that God's will be done. Now let me show you what I mean. In the next verse, to the praise of the glory of his grace, wherein he hath made, M-A-D-E, made us accepted in the Beloved. Now, only God can make you acceptable. I know that many of you folks have heard Dr. Ketchum, one of the greatest Bible scholars ever lived. I heard him speak from this very very verse right here, made us accepted in the Beloved. That is, Beloved, we are his workmanship. Now, in Ephesians 2:8, we're saved by grace. Yes, grace does the saving. But faith appropriates grace, that is, we exercise faith. But the Word of God brings faith in order that we might exercise faith in grace. And the Word was with God, and the Word was God, and the Word became flesh. So there is Jesus, don't you see? And so we are saved by God's grace, and God's grace saves us through faith. And faith comes by hearing God's word, and God's word is God, and Jesus was God incarnate, the word in flesh. And so it all points back to Jesus. Then, in verse 10 of Ephesians 2, for we are his workmanship. We are his workmanship created in Christ. Created in Christ. Jesus unto good works, which God hath before ordained we should walk in them. Now, we are his creation. We are a new creation in Christ. And it is by means of his blood, the blood of Christ, and no other way. It really alarms me, and yet I know that this is to be, and it will be, and it'll get worse. But my friends, there are many, many ministers. And when I say many, I'm not talking about a dozen or two dozen or five dozen or 100 or 1,000. There are thousands of ministers around the world who do not preach the blood of Jesus. They do not preach the sacrificial death of Calvary as the only grounds for salvation. Religions of works grow like wildfire spreads, but the religion of Christ, Christianity, that is, the Christian faith, salvation by God's grace, unmerited, unearned, undeserved, salvation by grace, through faith, is Christianity, and this religion of Christ does not sweep the land like wildfire, because men are not willing to move out of it and let God do it. Not of yourselves, we read in Ephesians 2:9. For by grace are you saved through faith, and that not of yourselves, 2:8. Not of works, lest any man should boast. It is not of yourself. We are made, M-A-D-E. We are created. We are born. We are formed. Peter speaks of being formed in Christ. So, adoption is by means of the blood of Jesus. The next verse that I want us to discuss concerning by means of is in Ephesians chapter 2. And I'd like to begin reading verse 14, I guess, to save time. Well, really, we should read verse 11 and following. Let me begin with verse 11. Wherefore, remember that ye being in times past Gentiles in the flesh, who are called the uncircumcision, or called uncircumcision by that which is made the circumcision in the flesh by hands. Now, the circumcision, of course, was Israel, and the uncircumcision, the Gentiles. At that time, ye were without Christ. Now, watch this very closely, being aliens from the commonwealth of Israel, strangers from the covenants of promise, having no hope and without God in the world. But now in Christ Jesus, not in the church, not in baptism, not in good works, or in good living, or in giving up sinful habits, not in these things, but in Christ Jesus. Ye who sometimes were far off are made nigh, how? By the blood of Christ. The blood of Christ. All right? For he is our peace, who hath made, M-A-D-E, made, both one. That is, Jew and Gentile. And hath broken down the middle wall, partition between us, having abolished in his flesh the enmity, even the law of commandments contained in ordinances, for to make in himself of twain one new man, so making peace, and that he might reconcile. Now you remember the other day I mentioned reconciliation, and that is bringing two together who have been separated because of enmity. That is, when Adam sinned, he heard the voice of God, he ran, he hid. And God reconciled Adam unto himself. Now watch this. And that he might reconcile both unto God in one body by the cross. Now watch it. By the cross, no other way. By means of the cross. Now watch this very closely. Having slain the enmity thereby, that is, the enmity slain by means of the cross. No other way. Couldn't be any. Beloved, if Jesus had not gone to Calvary, if it had been possible for the devil to kill him when he was a baby, if it had been possible for the devil to destroy Jesus and stop him from reaching Calvary, then every Old Testament saint could have been brought out of the paradise of God and cast into hell. That's right. Now, don't misunderstand me. Listen very carefully. And I don't say that to take up time. I don't have any time to kill, bless your heart. I'll never get through. I never finish. I'm not killing time, but please listen carefully. The Old Testament saint, in a sense, was saved on the credit. Now wait, saved on the credit. What do I mean by that? The Old Testament saint offered his sacrifice looking for the day when the Lamb of God would come. And when the Lamb of God would lay his life down and his blood would be shed for the remission of sin and take away the sin of the world and make good all sacrifices from Eden to Calvary. And if the Lamb of God had not died, then every Old Testament offering, every Old Testament sacrifice, every Old Testament ritual and holy day would have been vain and void, no good. And Satan could have gone to the door of paradise and demanded every saint in paradise and cast them into hell. And you and I would have no salvation if Jesus had not reached Calvary. Now that's what I mean when I say the Old Testament saint was saved on credit. You buy an automobile on credit. You buy a suit of clothes or a dress or a pair of shoes on credit. That means you'll pay for them later. Now, God honored the blood of the sacrifices made by the people through God's anointed priest. And God honored the blood only because of the Lamb that would come. Paul tells us in the book of Hebrews that the blood of these offerings could not take away sin. Blood of the sacrifices of the Old Testament economy could not take away sin, did not take away sin. They were offered looking for that one sacrifice, the Lamb of God. Now here's the verse, I have finally reached it. Well, I'll read verse 17. Came, preached peace to you which were far off and to them that were nigh. Now, here's the verse. For through him we both have access by one Spirit. Through him, by means of Christ, we both, that is, Israel and the Gentiles, the Jew and the Gentiles, we both have access by one Spirit unto the Father. Through, that is, by means of Calvary. I cannot say it too often. I cannot repeat it too much. It doesn't make any difference, my friend, what it is or when. Every spiritual blessing from the day God clothed Adam and Eve in the Garden of Eden until the consummation of time and the eternity of eternities begin, and all the blessings throughout the ages of ages, all proceeds from and is ours by means of the blood of Jesus Christ. The blood, the blood, the blood. Without the shedding of blood, no remission. Without the shedding of blood, no redemption. Without the shedding of blood, no access. Without the shedding of blood, no mediator. Without the shedding of blood, no resurrection. Without the shedding of blood, no hope. By means of the blood, we have access to God Almighty. We enter boldly by a new and living way. I read it in Hebrews 10:19. Having therefore, brethren, boldness to enter into the holiest by the blood of Jesus, by a new and a living way, which he hath consecrated for us through the veil. That is to say, his flesh. He, that is, Jesus, the Lamb, without spot or blemish, by means of his blood, opened up a new way. The veil was rent in twain from top to bottom, and now the weakest saint has access to God by means of the blood of the Lamb. The blood of the Lamb makes it possible for you and for me to bow down upon our knees and look to God and talk to God and make known to God our request. We have access through the Spirit because of, by means of, the cross. Let me ask you to search your heart. Allow the Holy Spirit to search your heart. And ask yourself the question, am I truly born again? Am I truly saved by God's grace? Am I truly washed in the blood? If you are, you are a son of God by birth. You are a child of God by adoption. And you have access to God through the Holy Spirit. Father, convict deeply all who are not saved and save them, redeem them. May they be born again. In Jesus' precious name, amen.
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1: Once again, we say welcome aboard. It's good to be with you at this time. Brother Munn speaking, our program here called A Fisherman's 5-Minute Look at the Book. Thank you so much for allowing us to be in your home, wherever you're listening to our program from. I do enjoy doing radio broadcast. I appreciate the station that airs our program, and especially the audience that's there. And this week, we've used a statement made here in the book of Acts, Acts chapter 9, verse 5. And Jesus said, "I am Jesus whom thou persecutest." All right, we have now the conversion of the Apostle Paul here in Acts chapter 9. What led to his conversion, my friend? Jesus said, "I am Jesus whom thou persecutest. It is hard for thee to kick against the pricks." You said, what is that? He's caught. He's been caught by an accusing conscience. His conscience is killing him, you know. It's hard for thee to kick against the pricks. Saul, Saul, don't you see what you're doing? Conviction. We've used that word and talked about that word Monday and Tuesday. Conviction. Is that a good word for you? You like that word? Conviction. Under conviction. All right, we're going to see today how that conviction is basically the work of the Holy Spirit. How does he convict people? All right. How does God convict? Through the Holy Spirit. The Holy Spirit also, there's another job, he also comforts. How do you want to live? We've kind of discussed that this week. Do you want to live under conviction or under comfort? You live for the world, the flesh, and the devil, you're going to live under conviction constantly. You live for God, my friend, under comfort. I

And I want to see him when he come home. I wanted to hug him. I wanted him to hug me. I needed my dad, you know. My dad was a big guy, you know. I wanted his love, but I had done wrong. So him coming home meant conviction instead of comfort. But there were times I was a good boy. Believe it or not, I was a good boy all week. And oh, he'd grab me and hold me. And on the boat, he'd put me in the big captain's chair there, just make over me, under conviction or under comfort. In the book of John chapter 16, all the way down to verse 14, it speaks of the work of the Holy Spirit. Jesus said, now I'm going to leave, but the Spirit of God's going to come, the Comforter's going to come. And it says, he shall reprove the world of sin and righteousness and judgment. What is that? Going to reprove. That's kind of like our word, convict. What does it mean to reprove? To blame, to charge, to convince with fault, to show what? A sense of guilt. That's our word today, conviction. This is a supernatural work for the child of God, as far as those who are saved. My friend, this conviction comes, my friend, to keep us out of trouble. It shows us how to live, that we might receive a full reward. I thank God for conviction. I think about something, you know, there's a temptation. Oh, we think about the heart and the conscience working together here. I know before you put your hand on something, before you do something that's wrong, oh, you begin to be convicted. You know I shouldn't do that. I should. You said, what is it there for? It's to help the child of God, for those who are lost, my friend. We think about the Spirit of God convicts a person, and its work is there to keep the person out of hell, keep them from sin, keep them from Satan. The Spirit of God convinces of the fact of sin, of the fault of sin, of the folly of sin, what, of the foolishness of sin, of the filth of sin, of the fountain of sin, of the fruit of sin. You know, the Spirit of God brings conviction, and it's for our benefit, and it's for our help. It comes to blame and the charge, to convince, to show fault, you know. How do I want to live? I want to live under conviction versus under comfort. My friend, what about your life today? Are you living for God? Could I challenge you to live for the Lord? All the benefits that's there. Live this victorious Christian life. Having God as a God of comfort. You know, getting up in the morning and, you know, sensing that God's not there with a whip. I want to live under comfort, not under conviction. Until tomorrow, Fisher Munn, saying goodbye.

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0: proclaiming the name of the Lord Jesus Christ, the only Savior of men. 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
1: Had a son chosen by the name of Isaac, and Isaac's chosen son was named Jacob, and Jacob had sons, and his chosen son was named Judah.
2: Thank you for joining us today. This is Pastor Clarence Sexton from the Temple Baptist Church and Crown College in Knoxville, Tennessee. And I'm praying that God will speak to your heart as we continue through this book of Ruth. We're concluding this series. I trust it's been a great blessing to you. Pray today as the message goes forth.

And a king shall reign and prosper, and shall execute judgment and justice in the earth. Now, from the loins of David, a king will come. A king to reign. And of course, we know that king to be none other than King Jesus. But I want you to remember that when he came to earth, born of a virgin, he lived a sinless life. When he went to Calvary, he bled and died for the sins of the whole world. He tasted death for every man. But he did not reign as king. During his earthly ministry, we could refer to him as a prophet. In his heavenly intercession, we can refer to him as a priest, ever living to make intercession for us. But the day is coming when he shall sit upon the throne of his father David, and we shall call him King Jesus. Just as God has said, he will reign. Look at that promise again with me, please, in Genesis chapter 3 and verse 15. In the dark hour of human history, when our first parents entered into sin and sin entered into them, coming into the bloodstream of all humanity through Adam and Eve, so that from that day forward, every human being born to human parents was a sinner by birth. And we are separated from God because of our sin. The only one who ever came from the time

And between thy seed and her seed, it shall bruise thy head, and thou shalt bruise his heel. This is the first promise of the Redeemer. God has said it, and it will come to pass. Now, what is so significant about coming to the closing part of the fourth chapter of the book of Ruth and God telling us about this man, Perez, and about his generations? Well, if you remember that promise in Genesis chapter 3 and verse 15, I remember that God chose a man by the name of Abraham, and Abraham had a son chosen by the name of Isaac, and Isaac's chosen son was named Jacob, and Jacob had sons, and his chosen son was named Judah. Then you must remember that this Perez is the son of that chosen son of Jacob, the son of Judah. If you turn with me in your Bibles to the New Testament, the Lord carries this story of Ruth all the way to the front page of the New Testament. And the Bible says in Matthew chapter 1, beginning with verse 1, the book of the generation of Jesus Christ, the son of David, the son of Abraham. And Abraham begat Isaac, and Isaac begat Jacob, and Jacob begat Judah and his brethren. And Judah begat Perez and Zerah of Tamar. And Perez begat Esrom, and Esrom begat Aram, and Aram begat Aminadab, and Aminadab begat Nashon, and Nashon begat Salmon, and Salmon begat Boaz of Rahab, and Boaz begat Obed of Ruth, and Obed begat Jesse, and Jesse begat David the king, and David the king begat Solomon of her that had been the wife of Uriah. Here we have the genealogy of Jesus Christ. Back there, in the little village of Bethlehem, there came a stranger from the land of Moab. No one held up any hope for her. But in the marvelous working of our great God, she entered into the genealogy of Jesus Christ. And when we come here to the New Testament, the Lord gives us this beautiful genealogy of Jesus, telling us of this promised line through which the Savior will come. And in this genealogy, there are over 40 men mentioned. But unlike Jewish genealogies, there are four women. Four women. I heard someone say that they'd give a child a great reward if that particular child would find the name of David's mother in the Bible. Well, you could be looking the rest of your life. You won't find it. There's not a great deal of attention given in genealogical records to the names of women, but a great deal of attention given to the names of men. But here, God chooses to mention four women. I want you to mark them. The sound and spelling of their name may sound and be spelled just a little different from what you find in the Old Testament, but we're speaking of the same people. The Bible says in verse 3, and Judah begat Perez and Zerah of Tamar. That's one woman. And the Bible says in verse 5, and Salmon begat Boaz of Rahab. That's the second woman. And Boaz begat Obed of Ruth. That's the third woman. And the Bible says in verse 6, and Jesse begat David the king, and David the king begat Solomon of her. Her name is not mentioned, but we know who she is. This is Bathsheba, the wife of Uriah. It seems a tender thing the way God mentions her here. But we know who she is.

0: The Bible says David the king begat Solomon of her that had been the wife of Uriah. Now, why does God choose four women? When we have our New Testament in hand, we have the gospel according to Matthew, and the gospel according to Mark, and the gospel according to Luke, and the gospel according to John. The gospel according to four men. But when we begin to read in Matthew chapter 1, we find early on the gospel according to four women. Because in these women and the lives they lived, and in the way God chose to use them, we find the story of the good news of God's grace and God's mercy. And when we remember the name of Perez, we think about the first one mentioned here. His mother's name was Tamar. Tamar was the wife of one of the sons, the oldest son, of Judah. And the Bible says the Lord slew him. And the Lord slew his brother next in line. And Judah spoke in the 38th chapter of the book of Genesis to Tamar, his daughter-in-law, and gave her instruction about something that was to follow. But the story that continues in that 38th chapter is the kind of story you don't read in a public audience. The details of the story read in a mixed audience could be awfully embarrassing. It's a story that is filled with the kind of thing you don't talk about, where a woman plays the role of a harlot, where her father-in-law goes into her and she conceives of her father-in-law, and where a child is born and you wonder, what shall become of that child, and the horrible story of that woman. And then God leaves us no room for doubt when he tells us that story in light of our Savior, and in his will and providence, he chooses to put that woman, her son, into the genealogical line of the Lord Jesus Christ. And just in case you're thinking that you're just so messed up God could never do anything with you, I want you to be encouraged with the gospel, the good news, according to Tamar. Then we travel to the second of these women in the line of Perez, and her name is Rahab. We read her story not in Genesis 38 with Tamar, but in Joshua chapter 2. As the city of Jericho is about to be conquered, there's a woman in that city that puts her faith in God. The Bible says she is Rahab. You finish the sentence. The harlot. Rahab the harlot. And the Word of God tells us that Rahab the harlot put her faith in the promise of God. And when the city of Jericho was destroyed, Rahab the harlot was saved. Now that's interesting enough. But not only was Rahab the harlot saved, Rahab the harlot became a believer. She put her faith in the living God, and Rahab the harlot entered into the genealogy of the Lord Jesus Christ. And the next time you think that your life has been a mess, but God has redeemed you, and you wonder, could any good thing ever happen? Why don't you look again at the gospel, the good news of the mercy and grace of God according to Rahab? Then we come to the next story. It's the story of this woman, Ruth, the Moabitess. According to the book of Deuteronomy, the law of God was pronounced against her. She was outside the covenant of Israel. She could not enter in because of the law.
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1: Hi, I'm Todd Nettleton, and this is the Voice of the Martyrs Radio. Pastor Lakshya from Western India was arrested and jailed. The day he was released, he was arrested again on false charges. This caused a ripple effect of persecution in surrounding villages. Local authorities used contact information on Lakshya's phone to intimidate other pastors. Now, some non-believing family members are fearful and prohibit believers from attending church. Pastor Lakshya and his family are still under pressure from officials because of state anti-conversion laws. Pray for Pastor Lakshya and the believers he serves. May their faith remain strong, and may his children's needs be met, even under persecution.
2: I will not let my brothers and sisters suffer in silence, nor will I let them serve alone. To join me in prayer for persecuted Christians, go to

Welcome to the Unknown Bible, the broadcast ministry of Bible Believers Baptist Church in Corpus Christi, Texas. 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

You know, there is a wonderful passage of scripture in the book of Proverbs, Proverbs chapter 1, verse 20 through 23, dealing with wisdom. And the passage says, wisdom crieth without. Wisdom crieth without. She uttereth her voice in the streets. She crieth in the chief place of concourse, in the openings of the gates, in the city she uttereth her words, saying, how long, ye simple ones, will you love simplicity? And the scorners delight in their scornings, and fools hate knowledge. Turn you at my reproof. Behold, I will pour out my spirit unto you. I will make known my words unto you. Now, when you read that passage of Scripture, you see that wisdom makes a very public appeal for men to listen. She cries without, utters her voice in the streets, crieth in the chief place of concourse, in the openings of the gates, in the city she uttereth her words. You find a very similar passage in Proverbs chapter 8. Beginning with verse 1, doth not wisdom cry and understanding put forth her voice? She standeth in the top of high places, by the way, in the places of the paths. She crieth at the gates, at the entry of the city, at the coming in at the doors. Unto you, O men, I call, and my voice is to the sons of man. Now, when you hear Proverbs chapter 1 and you hear Proverbs chapter 8, you see the very public appeal of wisdom to men, because wisdom can be heard in the streets, in the chief place of concourse, you know, in the high places, in the gates,

south side of Austin, places in Houston, places in San Antonio. Lots of places can hear this. Wisdom Crieth Without on the radio, on television. You can find the gospel preached in its very simplicity. There are so many, many, many broadcasts that still preach a fairly good gospel message. You can find wisdom on the internet, in Bible tracts. Those are little pamphlets and leaflets that are passed out. We pass out thousands upon thousands of those here in Corpus Christi to cashiers and waiters and waitresses and people passing by and door to door, and just numerous ways that tracts go out through street preachers. You know, there are places still where you'll find men standing on street corners preaching and proclaiming the gospel of the Lord Jesus Christ. I've done that many times, even recently, in churches. In other words, you can walk off the street, walk inside of a church, and in some churches still hear the gospel preached very plainly. You can go to a bookstore, another place that sells Bibles, like Dollar General stores and Sam's Club and Walmart and every places like that, and find a Bible and pick it up very inexpensively and read it. Wisdom Cries Without through personal witnessing. We do a great deal of that, and many other ways. But of course, in every one of these venues, that is the radio, the television, internet, churches, bookstores, personal witnesses, in every one of these venues, you can find sometimes more foolishness than you can find wisdom. But then that would be true of the kind of nonsense you hear on the street as well. Nevertheless, through all of these means, wisdom crieth without. You know, I was talking to a fellow many years ago in Victoria. We were doing some evangelistic work over there. And this young man and his father owned a dance club and bar. And I met that young man, and we were able, through preaching the gospel of the Lord Jesus Christ, to help him come to the Lord and be saved. But I'm going to tell you what happened. Before we met him, he was driving to the nightclub one day. In other words, they had, you know, made their deposit at the bank and all that. He was going to meet his dad, and they were going to get everything ready for the next evening. And he heard Lester Roloff preaching on the radio. And this young man didn't realize Lester Roloff had been dead. Lester Roloff was preaching on the radio, and what he had to say basically was, in the middle of his sermon, "If you're selling that whiskey, you know, and you're leading all these people to hell." And he went on like that, running this guy down about selling whiskey in a bar. And I'm telling you, he said it was just like that man had gotten in the car with me and was lecturing me. It was just like God Almighty showed up and told me that what me and my dad were doing was wrong. He said when he got to the nightclub, when he got to that dance hall, he told his father, he said, "Some man was talking to me on the radio, told me we're sending people to hell and God's after us and going to throw us in hell." He said, "We have to close this business down." And they did. And they converted that thing to a gymnasium and an athletic club, and began workouts and things like that. Completely changed that, because God, through the fear of God, through the wisdom crying without on the radio, it changed that guy's life. I went to Bible college. When I did, I went to Bible college with a fellow that got saved watching television, watching a preacher on television. We were dealing with a lady in Robstown whose mother had gotten saved many years before watching Billy Graham on television. And that mother of these children began to try to lead her children to the Lord. They scoffed her, and many years later, through public witness, wisdom crying without, I saw her sitting on her doorstep, and I was with another fellow, now a missionary in Thailand, and he and I knelt beside her on her porch and opened that Bible and took up wherever her mother left off, and that lady got saved, 65 years old. Television was responsible for her mother getting saved, and personal witness was responsible for her getting saved. Wisdom crying without. Let me tell you, there are all kinds of ways that people hear the gospel of the Lord Jesus Christ.

0: Christ and find God's will. But in spite of all these avenues of gaining wisdom, let me tell you something. Men still walk in foolishness. And the reason is that in spite of the fact that wisdom cries without today, where her voice can be heard anywhere, about any time, there's some problems. And that first problem is that wisdom's cries are refused. Wisdom's cries are refused. You're in Proverbs chapter 1, where wisdom is crying without. Look at verse 24. Because I have called and you refused. Wisdom's cries are refused. Men reject God's counsel so that they can continue in their own sin. How many times have I witnessed to people personally that weren't saved, talked to them very directly about how the gospel of the Lord Jesus Christ could change their lives, how receiving Jesus Christ would make them a new creature, how they would be guaranteed of heaven when they died, and how their lives could change. They would experience joy now and the power to turn from the pleasures of sin to live a life of righteousness. And they just turn it down. Just absolutely turn it down. I've preached in churches. I've preached in churches for years and years and years. Very disheartening to know that there's somebody sitting in the congregation lost, and you preach the gospel of the Lord Jesus Christ, and they leave without the Lord, refusing to be saved. Many years ago, I was preaching in Germany, and a fellow came to all eight services. All eight services. In other words, we preached an eight-day meeting, and he came every meeting. And on the eighth day, I preached my heart out, hoping that that guy would come to the Lord Jesus Christ. And he walked up to me and he said, "I can tell that you are visibly disappointed that I did not receive Jesus Christ as my Savior." He said, "But I'm just going to take more time." And I thought, man, how desperate I was to see that fellow get saved, more than he was to get saved. But he refused wisdom's cries. I still remember people that I visited with many, many, many years ago when I was in Bible college. I can remember their faces. I can remember some of their names. Talking to people, coming to them with a testimony about the Lord Jesus Christ, and for one reason or another, they just turned it down, turned it down. I'd gone back several times to visit with one old fellow. I was just telling the church about him the other day. And he just kept saying, "No, now's not the time. I'm just not ready." And I thought to myself, "Dear one, you're going to die not ready and wind up in hell." But people refuse. Men reject God's counsel to continue in their own sin, thinking, "Oh, it'll be all right. I don't want anything to do with it." Wisdom's crying without, but wisdom's cries are refused. You know, I don't know where you are concerning the gospel of the Lord Jesus Christ, but I'm going to tell you, if you have never been saved, Jesus Christ loved you enough to die for you on the cross of Calvary, died in your place. God accused him of every sin you committed. God has held Jesus Christ responsible as if he were the one that committed your sins, and then killed him and allowed him to be 3 nights and 3 days in the tomb, and his soul 3 nights and 3 days in hell until he rose from the dead. All for you. All for you. If you've never received the Lord Jesus Christ as your Savior, you need to do that. The Bible says you must be born again. And the remedy, believe on the Lord Jesus Christ and thou shalt be saved. You need to put your trust in the finished work of Jesus Christ on Calvary. It's the only hope you have for salvation. Jesus Christ said, "I am the way, the truth, and the life. No man cometh unto the Father but by me." You may try religion. You may try baptism. I was talking to a fellow the other day, and he said, "Yeah, well, I was baptized in the church," and he's counting on that water baptism to save his soul. Talking to a Jehovah's Witness recently in the Philippines, counting on his good work, counting on his baptism to save him, not counting on Jesus Christ and the shed blood at Calvary for his salvation at all. Talked to him for a while. I know his neighbor has talked to him numerous times about the Lord Jesus Christ. Just flat out refused. Flat out refused. "I got my own religion," they say. "I don't want what you have to offer." Whatever the case may be, bottom line is they want to stay in their sin. Men reject God's counsel to continue in their own sin. Wisdom cries without, but wisdom's cries are refused, and that's not all. Men still walk in foolishness because wisdom's cries are refuted. Oh, there are many places in the Bible we can see this. I'll show you one, Romans chapter 1. Romans chapter 1, you know, the Bible tells us that even creation reveals things about the Godhead so that people are without excuse. And the Bible says in Romans chapter 1 and verse 21, because that when they knew God, they glorified him not as God, neither were thankful, but became vain in their imaginations, and their foolish heart was darkened. Professing themselves to be wise, they became fools. You know what these folks did? They came up with an excuse. The Lord said they were without excuse, but you know what they did? They didn't want to retain God in their knowledge, according to Romans 1:28. So they professed themselves to be wise, and in so doing, they became fools. They refuted God's counsel with their own wisdom to cast doubt upon God's words. Oh, today there are all kinds of ways that men refute God's wisdom. I would say that science, falsely so-called, is probably the number one way. People have come up with evolution, and they say, oh, no, God didn't create all this. No, this all happened by the science of natural processes. Richard Dawkins says there's a greater probability that this earth exists by the science of natural processes, more so, a greater probability, than that there was a God who created it. And I think to myself, God's not a God of greater probabilities. God's a God of impossibilities. If there's any probability whatsoever that God could have created it, then it's not by faith. Listen, it has to be an impossibility. God made this entire universe out of matter that did not exist. In other words, there was nothing here but God himself. And then out of nothing, God made all of this. That's an impossibility. Through faith, we understand that the worlds were framed by the word of God so that things which are seen were not made of things which do appear. We're not in the realm of probabilities. We're in the realm of impossibilities. With God, nothing shall be impossible. With God, all things are possible. See, that's where God is. That's where faith is. Faith is the evidence of things not seen. Faith is the substance of things hoped for, the Bible says. And I think about these words here and how much I believe them and how much I know they're true and how by faith God has revealed so much of the truth of his words. I'm thinking to myself, why would anybody refute wisdom's cries? Listen, you'll have a full-time occupation if you started today and worked the rest of your life just trying to understand what these words say. You'll seek out by prayer and by reading and by study and by careful examination everything that God said, and he'll reveal some things to you, and you'll marvel at the greatness of God's words. But you and I won't know half of what's in this book. We'll get to heaven and God will show us how it was all put together, and we'll just cry out and worship the Lord for his greatness and his majesty and his unsearchable riches. Yet wisdom's cries are refuted. Everything that a man would need is right here in this book. Wisdom, sound mind, love, understanding of the things of God, absolute assurance about where we came from, where we're going, all those things answered in the Bible. And a man comes along and says, I don't believe any of that. I'm going to come up with this theory that says through a big bang we all existed. They all want you to believe the universe started with a big bang. I'll say to you, it didn't start with a big bang. It's going to end with a big bang, according to 2 Peter chapter 3. Wisdom has cried without. Everybody that I've ever read that has anything to do with evolution always refers to the doctrine of creation and offers evolution as the counterproof or the counter philosophy or the counter evidence. In other words, in doing so, they always make reference to what we believe. Creation never made reference to evolution and said, believe in me because these men say this and it can't be so. In other words, evolution, it's necessary to be able to reference creation in order to put it forth as a doctrine to refute it. And creation was never put forth as a doctrine to refute evolution. I mean, people do it. People use it for that reason. But there's no wisdom in evolution. There's wisdom in creation. There's wisdom in God's words. Yet men still walk in foolishness. Why? Because wisdom's cries are refused and wisdom's cries are refuted. But that's not all. Wisdom cries without, and yet men still walk in foolishness because wisdom's cries are repressed. Are repressed. Look in John chapter 8. John chapter 8. Now I realize in John chapter 8 the context is a little different than the way we're going to apply it here, but it's the same. John chapter 8 verse 43. Why do you not understand my speech? Even because you cannot hear my word. Now the reason that the Pharisees couldn't hear the word is because they're of their father the devil. But the truth of the matter is, wisdom is crying without and people cannot hear the word. Why? Because wisdom's cries are repressed. By what? By the din of the following. In other words, these things that I'm going to mention to you are making noise. And the noise they're making drowns out the voice of the Spirit of God so that he can hardly be heard. Many, many years ago, I'm talking about at the turn of the 1800s into the 1900s, Sam Jones was a well-known preacher back in those days, and he said, I fear lest the voice, lest the noise of the click-clack of the steam engine rail drown out the voice of the Spirit of God. Man, have we ever come a long way since then making noise. I'll tell you the kinds of things, the noise of these kind of things that drown out the voice of the Spirit of God, where wisdom can hardly be heard, or would be these, the noise of conversation. Man, I'll tell you, have you ever noticed there's people talking all the time these days? You can hardly find a place to sit down and just be quiet. People are just yakety-yak and yakety-yak all day long. How do they have time to hear for all the time they spend, as we used to say, jacking their jaws? Just talk, talk, talk. And then there's the noise of diversion. You want to go out and have a nice meal with your spouse, maybe with your family. You get into a restaurant. You know what you have to do. You've got to tell the waitress, turn the music down. There's one restaurant here in this town that serves pretty good food. And we used to go there. I don't go there anymore. I can remember on several occasions being there and asking the waiter or waitress, turn the music down. They got a big jukebox in their place so loud. You can't really carry on a conversation with the person on the other side of the table with you, because the music in the restaurant is just too loud to be heard. Well, if you can't hear the person that's trying to scream at you from across the table in order to be heard, how are you going to hear the gentle, still small voice of the Spirit of God? How about the diversion of entertainment? People have televisions on in their homes. They got earbuds in their ears. They're constantly sitting in front of their Facebook, and they're constantly listening to videos on the computer. Noise, noise, noise. How about the noise of transportation? I sit in my office and study and do the radio broadcasts and those things that are part of our ministry here. And there is a wall, a thick wall here in my office. And then outside of that wall is courtyard, and then out there is a road. Man, I can hear trucks go by and cars go by and fire engines go by, and you can hear that noise of transportation. Listen, I'll lie in my bed at night, and I can hear the road noise a long way away on major thoroughfares in this city all night long. It never, never ceases. How about the noise of recreation? People just yucking it up, carrying on. The kids in the neighborhood yelling, screaming, hollering, having a good time. And all the noise of people just enjoying their time. How about the noise of aviation, airplane flying over from time to time? The noise of locomotion, where you may be close to a railroad track, and you can hear the cars coming by, and the whir of the steel on steel from the wheels to the rails, and the horn blowing. How about just the noise of commotion, people stirring around, moving around inside of the house, walking up and down the street? Recently, we were in the Philippines, and boy, you can really hear the noise of commotion, just things going on. How about the noise of production, the noise of industry, refineries running, factories running, production lines running? How about the noise of construction, where you hear the roofers re-roofing houses and framers framing up houses and yard men cutting grass and fence crews building fences and handymen making repairs, all kinds of construction going on. How about the noise of commercialization? You go into a mall, you go into a store, and you hear voices coming over the PA calling out special pricing and asking or seeking people in the store. You hear the cash registers running. You hear the click-clack of the scanners as the noises are beeped, sometimes the keys running in the drawers opening and the change being deposited in the drawers and the money being counted out and all the greetings that go with it, just the noise of commercialization. And then the noise of distraction, just whatever else is going on around, bugs and any other kind of thing making noise. Listen, you add the noise of conversation, diversion, transportation, recreation, aviation, locomotion, commotion, production, construction, commercialization, and distraction, and you got a lot of noise going on. You can hear the fan running on your computer if your bedroom is close to wherever your computer is located, just trying to keep that thing cool. You know, you can hear the noise of water running through the pipes, particularly when a faucet is turned on and turned off. You hear all that. And you know what all that noise is? That noise is there, and it represses the cries of wisdom. Because the cries of wisdom are kind of like a still, small voice, a gentle voice. You say, but he says he's crying out. He is. But I'll tell you what you need to do. If you want to hear the voice of the Spirit of God, if you want to hear the voice of wisdom, you've got to cut off some noise. You've got to turn off the television. You've got to turn off the radio. You've got to get the earbuds out of your ears. You've got to shut the computer down, man. You've got to stop the conversation. You've got to get rid of the distractions. And you've got to allow yourself to be in a place where things are quiet, where they're quiet. When Elijah heard the earthquake and he heard the big wind and he heard the crackling fire, God wasn't in any of all that. He came in a still, small voice. You need to settle down, but people don't want to do that. Wisdom crieth without, but the funny thing about it is, when wisdom cries without, her cries are refused. Her cries are refuted. Her cries are repressed. Listen, you and I need to do better than that. You need to listen. The voice of wisdom is there. It's available. God is trying to tell you something, but you're going to have to shut out the distractions. Get your Bible open. Read what God has to say. Listen carefully to the right kind of preaching. Listen carefully to the right kind of wisdom and the right kind of instruction. Cut out all that other stuff that causes you to refute it and refuse it and repress it. Now listen, if you do not know or cannot hear the voice of wisdom, it is not that wisdom has ceased to cry out. She's still crying out just as much today as she ever has. The reason that you can't hear the voice of wisdom or you don't know the voice of wisdom is that you must try harder to hear her voice above the din of all this confusion. Because if you fail to hearken to the voice of wisdom, it's not going to be her fault. No, she is plain spoken. She is available. If you fail to hearken to the voice of wisdom, it's not going to be her fault. It's going to be your fault. Because you allowed all these other distractions and refused when she spoke and refuted with science falsely so-called what she had to say and repressed her voice with all these other distractions of life. Let me tell you something. Wisdom will have the last voice. Wisdom was here before there was any noise. Wisdom's going to be here after all the noise is done. You know what I say to you? Tune in to the voice of wisdom and tune out on all these other voices that cause you to turn away your ear from her. Amen.
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2: Chapter 48. Now these are the names of the tribes. From the north end to the coast of the way of Hethlon, as one goeth to Hamath, Hazarenan, the border of Damascus northward to the coast of Hamath. For these are his sides east and west, a portion for Dan. And by the border of Dan from the east side unto the west side, a portion for Asher. And by the border of Asher from the east side even unto the west side, a portion for Naphtali. And by the border of Naphtali from the east side unto the west side, a portion for Manasseh. And by the border of Manasseh from the east side unto the west side, a portion for Ephraim. And by the border of Ephraim from the east side even unto the west side, a portion for Reuben. And by the border of Reuben from the east side unto the west side, a portion for Judah. And by the border of Judah from the east side unto the west side shall be the offering which ye shall offer of 25,000 reeds in breadth, and in length as one of the other parts, from the east side unto the west side. And the sanctuary shall be in the midst of it. The oblation that ye shall offer unto the Lord shall be of 25,000 in length, and of 10,000 in breadth. And for them, even for the priests, shall be this holy oblation. Toward the north, 25,000 in length, and toward the west, 10,000 in breadth, and toward the east, 10,000 in breadth, and toward the south, 25,000 in length. And the sanctuary of the Lord shall be in the midst thereof. It shall be for the priests that are sanctified of the sons of Zadok, which have kept my charge, which went not astray when the children of Israel went astray, as the Levites went astray. And this oblation of the land that is offered shall be unto them a thing most holy by the border of the Levites. And over against the border of the priests, the Levites shall have 25,000 in length and 10,000 in breadth. All the length shall be 25,000 and the breadth 10,000. And they shall not sell of it, neither exchange, nor alienate the first fruits of the land, for it is holy unto the Lord. And the 5,000 that are left in the breadth over against the 25,000 shall be a profane place for the city, for dwelling, and for suburbs, and the city shall be in the midst thereof. And these shall be the measures thereof, the north side 4,500, and the south side 4,500, and on the east side 4,500, and the west side 4,500. And the suburbs of the city shall be toward the north 250, and toward the south 250, and toward the east 250, and toward the west 250. And the residue in length over against the oblation of the holy portion shall be 10,000 eastward and 10,000 westward. And it shall be over against the oblation of the holy portion. And the increase thereof shall be for food unto them that serve the city. And they that serve the city shall serve it out of all the tribes of Israel. All the oblation shall be 25,000 by 25,000. Ye shall offer the holy oblation foursquare with the possession of the city. And the residue shall be for the prince on the one side and on the other of the holy oblation and of the possession of the city, over against the 25,000 of the oblation toward the east border, and westward over against the 25,000 toward the west border, over against the portions for the prince. And it shall be the holy oblation, and the sanctuary of the house shall be in the midst thereof. Moreover, from the possession of the Levites and from the possession of the city, being in the midst of that which is the prince's, between the border of Judah and the border of Benjamin, shall be for the prince. As for the rest of the tribes, from the east side unto the west side, Benjamin shall have a portion. And by the border of Benjamin from the east side unto the west side, Simeon shall have a portion. And by the border of Simeon from the east side unto the west side, Issachar a portion. And by the border of Issachar from the east side unto the west side, Zebulun a portion. And by the border of Zebulun, from the east side unto the west side, Gad a portion. And by the border of Gad, at the south side southward, the border shall be even from Tamar unto the waters of strife in Kadesh, and to the river toward the great sea. This is the land which ye shall divide by lot unto the tribes of Israel for inheritance, and these are their portions, saith the Lord God. And these are the goings out of the city on the north side, 4,500 measures. And the gates of the city shall be after the names of the tribes of Israel, three gates northward, one gate of Reuben, one gate of Judah, one gate of Levi. And at the east

The third year of the reign of Jehoiakim, king of Judah, came Nebuchadnezzar, king of Babylon, unto Jerusalem, and besieged it. And the Lord gave Jehoiakim, king of Judah, into his hand, with part of the vessels of the house of God, which he carried into the land of Shinar, to the house of his God, and he brought the vessels into the treasure house of his God. And the king spake unto Ashpenaz, the master of his eunuchs, that he should bring certain of the children of Israel, and of the king's seed, and of the princes, children in whom was no blemish, but well favored, and skillful in all wisdom, and cunning in knowledge, and understanding science, and such as had ability in them to stand in the king's palace, and whom they might teach the learning and the tongue of the Chaldeans. And the king appointed them a daily provision of the king's meat and of the wine which he drank, so nourishing them 3 years, that at the end thereof they might stand before the king. Now among these were of the children of Judah Daniel, Hananiah, Mishael, and Azariah, unto whom the prince of the eunuchs gave names, for he gave unto Daniel the name of Belteshazzar, and to Hananiah of Shadrach, and to Mishael of Meshach, and to Azariah of Abednego. But Daniel purposed in his heart that he would not defile himself with the portion of the king's meat, nor with the wine which he drank. Therefore he requested of the prince of the eunuchs that he might not defile himself. Now God had brought Daniel into favor and tender love with the prince of the eunuchs. And the prince of the eunuchs said unto Daniel, I fear my lord the king, who hath appointed your meat and your drink. For why should he see your faces worse liking than the children which are of your sort? Then shall ye make me endanger my head to the king. Then said Daniel to Melzar, whom the prince of the eunuchs had set over Daniel, Hananiah, Mishael, and Azariah, Prove thy servants, I beseech thee, 10 days, and let them give us pulse to eat, and water to drink. Then let our countenances be looked upon before thee, and the countenance of the children that eat of the portion of the king's meat, and as thou seest, deal with thy servants. So he consented to them in this matter, and proved them 10 days. And at the end of 10 days their countenances appeared fairer and fatter in flesh than all the children which did eat the portion of the king's meat. Thus Melzar took away the portion of their meat, and the wine that they should drink, and gave them pulse. As for these 4 children, God gave them knowledge and skill in all learning and wisdom, and Daniel had understanding in all visions and dreams. Now at the end of the days that the king had said he should bring them in, then the prince of the eunuchs brought them in before Nebuchadnezzar, and the king communed with them, and among them all was found none like Daniel, Hananiah, Mishael, and Azariah. Therefore stood they before the king. And in all matters of wisdom and understanding that the king inquired of them, he found them 10 times better than all the magicians and astrologers that were in all his realm. And Daniel continued even unto the first year of King Cyrus. Chapter 2. And in the 2nd year of the reign of Nebuchadnezzar, Nebuchadnezzar dreamed dreams, wherewith his spirit was troubled, and his sleep brake from him. Then the king commanded to call the magicians, and the astrologers, and the sorcerers, and the Chaldeans, but to show the king his dreams. So they came and stood before the king. And the king said unto them, I have dreamed a dream, and my spirit was troubled to know the dream. Then spake the Chaldeans to the king in Syriac, O king, live forever. Tell thy servants the dream, and we will show the interpretation. The king answered and said to the Chaldeans, The thing is gone from me. If ye will not make known unto me the dream, with the interpretation thereof, ye shall be cut in pieces, and your houses shall be made a dunghill. But if ye show the dream, and the interpretation thereof, ye shall receive of me gifts and rewards and great honor. Therefore show me the dream, and the interpretation thereof. They answered again and said, Let the king tell his servants the dream, and we will show the interpretation of it. The king answered and said, I know of certainty that ye would gain the time, because ye see the thing is gone from me. But if ye will not make known unto me the dream, there is but one decree for you. For ye have prepared lying and corrupt words to speak before me, till the time be changed. Therefore tell me the dream, and I shall know that ye can show me the interpretation thereof. The Chaldeans answered before the king and said, There is not a man upon the earth that can show the king's matter. Therefore there is no king, lord, nor ruler that asked such things at any magician or astrologer or Chaldean. And it is a rare thing that the king requireth. And there is none other that can show it before the king, except the gods, whose dwelling is not with flesh. For this cause the king was angry and very furious, and commanded to destroy all the wise men of Babylon. And the decree went forth that the wise men should be slain. And they sought Daniel and his fellows to be slain. Then Daniel answered with counsel and wisdom to Arioch, the captain of the king's guard, which was gone forth to slay the wise men of Babylon.
He answered and said to Arioch, the king's captain, "Why is the decree so hasty from

0: the king. Then Arioch made the thing known to Daniel. Then Daniel went in and desired of the king that he would give him time, and that he would show the king the interpretation. Then Daniel went to his house, and made the thing known to Hananiah, Mishael, and Azariah, his companions, that they would desire mercies of the God of heaven concerning this secret, that Daniel and his fellows should not perish with the rest of the wise men of Babylon. Then was the secret revealed unto Daniel in a night vision. Then Daniel blessed the God of heaven. Daniel answered and said, Blessed be the name of God forever and ever, for wisdom and might are his. And he changeth the times and the seasons. He removeth kings and setteth up kings. He giveth wisdom unto the wise, and knowledge to them that know understanding. He revealeth the deep and secret things. He knoweth what is in the darkness, and the light dwelleth with him. I thank thee and praise thee, O thou God of my fathers, who hast given me wisdom and might, and hast made known unto me now what we desired of thee. For thou hast now made known unto us the king's matter. Therefore Daniel went in unto Arioch, whom the king had ordained to destroy the wise men of Babylon. He went and said thus unto him, Destroy not the wise men of Babylon, bring me in before the king, and I will show unto the king the interpretation. Then Arioch brought in Daniel before the king in haste, and said thus unto him, I have found a man of the captives of Judah that will make known unto the king the interpretation. The king answered and said to Daniel, whose name was Belteshazzar, Art thou able to make known unto me the dream which I have seen, and the interpretation thereof? Daniel answered in the presence of the king and said, The secret which the king hath demanded, cannot the wise men, the astrologers, the magicians, the soothsayers show unto the king? But there is a God in heaven that revealeth secrets, and maketh known to the king Nebuchadnezzar what shall be in the latter days. Thy dream and the visions of thy head upon thy bed are these. As for thee, O king, thy thoughts came into thy mind upon thy bed what should come to pass hereafter. And he that revealeth secrets maketh known to thee what shall come to pass. But as for me, this secret is not revealed to me for any wisdom that I have more than any living, but for their sakes that shall make known the interpretation to the king, and that thou mightest know the thoughts of thy heart. Thou, O king, sawest, and behold, a great image. This great image, whose brightness was excellent, stood before thee, and the form thereof was terrible. This image's head was of fine gold, his breast and his arms of silver, his belly and his thighs of brass, his legs of iron, his feet, part of iron, and part of clay. Thou sawest till that a stone was cut out without hands, which smote the image upon his feet that were of iron and clay, and brake them to pieces. Then was the iron, the clay, the brass, the silver, and the gold broken to pieces together, and became like the chaff of the summer threshing floors. And the wind carried them away, that no place was found for them. And the stone that smote the image became a great mountain, and filled the whole earth. This is the dream, and we will tell the interpretation thereof before the king. Thou, O king, art a king of kings, for the God of heaven hath given thee a kingdom, power, and strength, and glory. And wheresoever the children of men dwell, the beasts of the field and the fowls of the heaven, hath he given into thine hand, and hath made thee ruler over them all. Thou art this head of gold. And after thee shall arise another kingdom inferior to thee, and another third kingdom of brass, which shall bear rule over all the earth. And the fourth kingdom shall be strong as iron, forasmuch as iron breaketh in pieces and subdueth all things. And as iron that breaketh all these, shall it break in pieces and bruise. And whereas thou sawest the feet and toes, part of potter's clay and part of iron, the kingdom shall be divided. But there shall be in it of the strength of the iron, forasmuch as thou sawest the iron mixed with miry clay. And as the toes of the feet were part of iron and part of clay, so the kingdom shall be partly strong and partly broken. And whereas thou sawest iron mixed with miry clay, they shall mingle themselves with the seed of men, but they shall not cleave one to another, even as iron is not mixed with clay. And in the days of these kings shall the God of heaven set up a kingdom which shall never be destroyed, and the kingdom shall not be left to other people, but it shall break in pieces and consume all these kingdoms, and it shall stand forever. For as much as thou sawest that the stone was cut out of the mountain without hands, and that it brake in pieces the iron, the brass, the clay, the silver, and the gold, the great God hath made known to the king what shall come to pass hereafter. And the dream is certain, and the interpretation thereof sure. Then the king Nebuchadnezzar fell upon his face, and worshipped Daniel, and commanded that they should offer an oblation and sweet odors unto him. The king answered unto Daniel and said, Of a truth it is that your God is a God of gods, and a Lord of kings, and a revealer of secrets, seeing thou couldest reveal this secret. Then the king made Daniel a great man, and gave him many great gifts, and made him ruler over the whole province of Babylon, and chief of the governors over all the wise men of Babylon. Then Daniel requested of the king, and he set Shadrach, Meshach, and Abednego over the affairs of the province of Babylon. But Daniel sat in the gate of the king. Chapter 3. Nebuchadnezzar the king made an image of gold, whose height was 80 cubits, and the breadth thereof 6 cubits. He set it up in the plain of Dura, in the province of Babylon. Then Nebuchadnezzar the king sent to gather together the princes, the governors, and the captains, the judges, the treasurers, the counselors, the sheriffs, and all the rulers of the provinces, to come to the dedication of the image which Nebuchadnezzar the king had set up. Then the princes, the governors and captains, the judges, the treasurers, the counselors, the sheriffs, and all the rulers of the provinces were gathered together unto the dedication of the image that Nebuchadnezzar the king had set up. And they stood before the image that Nebuchadnezzar had set up. Then an herald cried aloud, To you it is commanded, O people, nations, and languages, that at what time ye hear the sound of the cornet, flute, harp, sackbut, psaltery, dulcimer, and all kinds of music, ye fall down and worship the golden image that Nebuchadnezzar the king hath set up. And whoso falleth not down and worshippeth, shall the same hour be cast into the midst of a burning fiery furnace. Therefore at that time, when all the people heard the sound of the cornet, flute, harp, sackbut, psaltery, and all kinds of music, all the people, the nations, and the languages, fell down and worshipped the golden image that Nebuchadnezzar the king had set up. Wherefore, at that time, certain Chaldeans came near and accused the Jews. They spake and said to the king Nebuchadnezzar, O king, live forever. Thou, O king, hast made a decree that every man that shall hear the sound of the cornet, flute, harp, sackbut, psaltery, and dulcimer, and all kinds of music, shall fall down and worship the golden image. And whoso falleth not down and worshippeth, that he should be cast into the midst of a burning fiery furnace. There are certain Jews whom thou hast set over the affairs of the province of Babylon, Shadrach, Meshach, and Abednego. These men, O king, have not regarded thee. They serve not thy gods, nor worship the golden image which thou hast set up. Then Nebuchadnezzar, in his rage and fury, commanded to bring Shadrach, Meshach, and Abednego. Then they brought these men before the king. Nebuchadnezzar spake and said unto them, Is it true, O Shadrach, Meshach, and Abednego? Do not ye serve my gods, nor worship the golden image which I have set up? Now, if ye be ready that at what time ye hear the sound of the cornet, flute, harp, sackbut, psaltery, and dulcimer, and all kinds of music, ye fall down and worship the image which I have made, well. But if ye worship not, ye shall be cast the same hour into the midst of a burning fiery furnace. And who is that God that shall deliver you out of my hands? Shadrach, Meshach, and Abednego answered and said to the king, O Nebuchadnezzar, we are not careful to answer thee in this matter. If it be so, our God whom we serve is able to deliver us from the burning fiery furnace, and he will deliver us out of thine hand, O king. But if not, be it known unto thee, O king, that we will not serve thy gods, nor worship the golden image which thou hast set up. Then was Nebuchadnezzar full of fury, and the form of his visage was changed against Shadrach, Meshach, and Abednego. Therefore he spake, and commanded that they should heat the furnace 17 times more than it was wont to be heated. And he commanded the most mighty men that were in his army to bind Shadrach, Meshach, and Abednego, and to cast them into the burning fiery furnace. Then these men were bound in their coats, their hosen, and their hats, and their other garments, and were cast into the midst of the burning fiery furnace. Therefore, because the king's commandment was urgent, and the furnace exceeding hot, the flame of the fire slew those men that took up Shadrach, Meshach, and Abednego. And these three men, Shadrach, Meshach, and Abednego, fell down bound into the midst of the burning fiery furnace. Then Nebuchadnezzar the king was astonished, and rose up in haste, and spake, and said unto his counselors, Did not we cast 3 men bound into the midst of the fire? They answered and said unto the king, True, O king. He answered and said, Lo, I see four men loose, walking in the midst of the fire, and they have no hurt, and the form of the fourth is like the Son of God. Then Nebuchadnezzar came near to the mouth of the burning fiery furnace, and spake and said, Shadrach, Meshach, and Abednego, ye servants of the Most High God, come forth and come hither. Then Shadrach, Meshach, and Abednego came forth of the midst of the fire. And the princes, governors, and captains, and the king's counselors, being gathered together, saw these men, upon whose bodies the fire had no power, nor was an hair of their head singed, neither were their coats changed, nor the smell of fire had passed on them. Then Nebuchadnezzar spake and said, Blessed be the God of Shadrach, Meshach, and Abednego, who hath sent his angel, and delivered his servants that trusted in him, and hath changed the king's word, and yielded their bodies, that they might not serve nor worship any god except their own God. Therefore, I make a decree that every people, nation, and language which speak anything amiss against the God of Shadrach, Meshach, and Abednego shall be cut in pieces, and their houses shall be made a dunghill, because there is no other God that can deliver after this sort. Then the king promoted Shadrach, Meshach, and Abednego in the province of Babylon.
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0: Good evening, and thank you for joining us on this live broadcast here at Gethsemane Baptist Church in Lexington, South Carolina, with Pastor Stephen Williamson. We hope the singing and preaching are a blessing to you. 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
1: And I had a good meeting there at Brother Kevin Rogerson's church, and we thank the Lord for that, preaching to the young people in their youth meeting. And so again, thank you for your prayers. Remind you of a few things. Tomorrow night is ladies' night here. For the ladies and the girls that are coming, starts at 7 o'clock, and so I hope that you'll strive to be a part of that. We do have October the 30th. Put that on your calendar, please, the last Friday of October. Our fall picnic starts at 4 o'clock, okay? All right, well, let's go to the Lord in prayer, ask God's blessings on the service, and we'll get started. Father, we certainly thank you for your grace and mercy. Thank you. I thank you for safety and traveling today. And I certainly pray for those that are gone and some traveling now. And I pray that you'll watch over them, protect them. Thank you, God, for your people that have gathered to your house tonight. Pray your blessings upon the preaching and the singing. Pray for King's kids, God, that you'll bless them tonight and their efforts to impart spiritual truths into the heart of the children of this church. And we thank you for it. In Jesus Christ's name we ask it. Amen.
2: Amen. Church, take our hymn books tonight, page 198. Let's stand and sing it out. There is power in the

Amen. Good singing tonight, church. You may be seated. One quick announcement. Once again, I will be leaving this Saturday morning, 8:45 from the church with the church van. Any young people that want to go, we'll be going up to Hartsville, Forest Hills Baptist Church. Brother Scott Dodson will be preaching 10:30 Saturday morning. We'll listen and preach, eat lunch, and then head back this way. So if anybody's interested in going to the

0: to that youth meeting. Be here. We're leaving 8:45 Saturday morning. Thank you.
1: Praise the Lord. All right. It will behoove you to please let Scott know that you are going so that he'll have an idea of who's going and who's not. Okay. 1 Thessalonians chapter 5 in your Bible. 1 Thessalonians chapter 5. And we want to pick up our reading tonight in verse 14. Verse 14 of this chapter. We had covered down through verse 14 and did not get into verse 15, but we'll read verse 14 here in just a minute. I want to jump down and read verse 23 to you, give you our thought, and then we will pray, and then we'll come back to verse 14. The Bible says, verse 23, "And the very God of peace sanctify you wholly. And I pray God your whole spirit and soul and body be preserved blameless unto the coming of our Lord Jesus Christ." He mentioned in that verse about God sanctifying us, that word holy, W-H-O-L-L-Y, it means in a totality of all part, in every part. And so he wants to sanctify us in every part, and he wants to preserve us blameless. I want to preach tonight on how to live sanctified and how to live a sanctified and blameless life till Jesus comes, because that's what he said in the text. He said to be blameless until the coming of our Lord Jesus Christ. You know what that means, church? That means from now till he shows up. He wants us to be sanctified, and he wants us to be blameless till he comes. We're fixing to pray in a second, but every chapter in 1 Thessalonians and 2 Thessalonians, the Lord deals with his coming and the power of his coming and glory and power and in might. And so I just want to preach on that thought tonight. Okay, let's pray. Father, we love you. We thank you for your grace and mercy. Thank you for your kindness. Again, I do pray for King's kids tonight. God bless them. Give them a good time and a good service. And I do pray that you bless the word of God as it's preached tonight. In Jesus Christ's name we ask it. Amen. Your New Testament is full of biblical commands to the church of the living God. I know many times people think the Old Testament is commands and laws and the New Testament is just all grace, but I'm going to tell you something. God gives us grace to keep us commandments. The Bible's full. The New Testament's full of commandments to the child of God and to the church. And we'll see many of them in this chapter, and we'll do our best to cover as much as we can in the brief time that we have tonight. But he starts out verse 14. He says, "Now I exhort you." We preached on this verse last Wednesday night. "I exhort you, brethren, warn them that are unruly." Unruly. "Comfort the feeble-minded. Support the weak. Be patient toward all men." The Bible tells us in verse 14 that when it comes to being patient, it should not just be with believers, but it should be toward every single person that we come in contact with. Verse 15, he's going to make the same statement that it's toward all men. Paul wants to be sure that we don't get the idea that the way we conduct ourselves is just not toward brethren, but there's a lot of things that God says that he wants us to do good unto all men, especially those of the household of faith, but it's to every man. And not only toward all men to be patient, we are to preach the word of God with much long suffering. Think about how many times you had to hear the gospel before you got saved. Man, I'm thinking about, you know, maybe some of y'all knew the guy that used to go to Brother Barry's church. His name, we call him Moose. His name's David, but Moose, but he died just a few days ago. And the first time we encountered Moose, I didn't know it, didn't remember it. He said that when we used to preach down in Five Points, he came out of a bar, stood in the middle of the road and cussed us for all that we were worth. Cussed us and carried on. Had no idea. After he'd gotten saved, got the berries, came there and preached, and he remembered us and remembered me, and he came and said, "I want to tell you, I'm sorry." He said, "I was that fool that stood out in the middle of the median and screamed and cussed y'all." And that's why you have to be patient with all men. Just because they act that way don't mean there's no hope for their soul. And thank God he's enjoying the blessings of heaven now and didn't die and go to hell. God wants us to be patient with all men. When we're on the street preaching and people pass by and they cuss and they carry on, there should be something in our heart that prays for them. And we're going to have to put aside this. I think sometimes we can disguise evil under a spiritual attitude. We can conduct ourselves and spiritually cuss them out without ever cussing. You know what I'm saying? That's rendering evil for evil in the next verse, because Christ did not come. Remember when James and John, when the Samaritans would not receive Jesus, that you know what they said? Lord, you want us to call down fire from heaven? Now let me say something to you. If the Lord wanted to call fire down from heaven, he didn't need James and John to do it. He could have done it himself. But yet you want us to call down fire from heaven? The Lord said, you don't know what spirit you're of. He said, the Son of God, the Son of Man, he did not come to destroy men's lives, but he came to save men's lives. Came to save. You know, I didn't get saved the first time I heard the gospel. I kind of got mad. I was upset. I was offended. Matter of fact, I was offended when the Lord said, blessed is he that's not offended to me. I was offended in Christ. I was offended by the word of God. The preacher preaching the truth offended me. I did not have the right response. Thank God for some people that have patience with sinners. Certainly the Lord's long-suffering to us. We're not willing that any should perish, but that all should come to repentance. God help us have a better attitude spiritually when it comes to that, dealing with all men, patient toward all men. And then he said in verse 15, where we get into our message tonight of how to live a sanctified and blameless life until Jesus comes. He says in verse 15, he said, see that none render evil unto, none render evil for evil. Look at this. Unto who? Any man. In other words, there's never an exception. There's never an exception to the rule. It's always forever that anybody, whether it's a saved child of God that does evil to you, God said for us not to render evil to them. Somebody in the world that renders evil unto you, now don't misunderstand this. I believe if somebody breaks in your house and steals something, you are to call the cops and report it. And if they find them, you are to press charges. That's not called evil, that's called justice. Don't misunderstand the two, okay? That's like somebody, you know, deliberately hits your car, but you're not going to file it on the insurance. Just let them go. Sorry, I'm calling the insurance company, okay? The Bible's talking about in a sinful attitude, in a sinful manner, when they do evil things to you. If you give somebody a gospel tract and they spit on you, you're not supposed to spit back on them. All right? I know you want to, but don't. He said, no, I want to give them a little more than that. I understand that carnal nature. Scott was preaching on that, mentioned that in the 10 o'clock message. We all have flesh. Believe it or not, I have a temper. Yeah, I know you don't believe that, but I'm just confessing. You know, all of there's something that can just, get a hold of every one of us and make us. I've had a few people since I've been saved. I wouldn't mind fighting. I do. I have a few. Matter of fact, I probably have a few I did, but anyway, we're not talking about that, all right? But we're not supposed to render evil for evil unto any man. That's for all of us across the board. You never have a free pass to do that. You never do it, and God says, man, you did that's exactly what I wanted you to do. That's never justified, to render evil for evil. Listen to me now, God's put a high calling on us as the children of God. That's a high standard. That's a very high standard. You know what? If you never render evil for evil, you're doing a good job getting into that blameless area till Jesus comes. Without being blamed, having nobody that can point their finger. In other words, blameless means if they charge you with something that's wrong, they're lying on you. It's not right. You know, they tried to blame Jesus for a lot of things, but it was bogus charges, unjust charges. Let it be, if they point the finger at you, it has to be a lie. It's not right. And so the Bible says that we're not supposed to render evil unto evil, evil for evil unto any man. But here's what he said, but ever, ever follow that which is good. The word ever there, when it means ever follow that, it means always, at all times, continually. It means no matter what, everything that you do, always follow that which is good. We've been talking about doing good works. God always wants me and you to do what is good. It's one of the fruits of the Spirit. Goodness is one of the fruits of the Spirit. God wants us to always do that which is right. I know that when people do you wrong, that you can almost feel justified, that they deserve it, and I want to do something wrong to them. But God said, how do we overcome evil? We don't overcome evil with evil. We overcome evil with good. We're supposed to love our enemy. Do good to them that persecute you and hate you and say all men are of evil against you. Pray for them. And so the Bible says that we should ever follow that which is good, both among yourselves and to all men. It is amazing the sin that we justify. Let's just be honest. It's absolutely amazing. Husbands and wives, when it comes to your relationship and your disagreements, do you realize that you think, well, we're just having a good argument as a husband and wife? Well, you're supposed to be angry and sin not. You may be angry over something, but it doesn't give you a right to sin. Just because they said something to hurt you doesn't mean you should say something to hurt them. Christianity starts at home. Isn't it sad that we'll be more gracious with people in the church who really don't even know than we will be with our own children, our own spouses? We'll have more grace and more charity. You know, charity ought to start at the house. You want a good marriage? Have charity one with another. Exercise charity. Don't treat your friends better than you do your family. Don't treat the people at church better than you treat your spouse. Hey, sir, you should never treat another woman in church better than you treat your own wife. The way you talk and conduct yourself. Ma'am, you ought to not be more kind and nicer to the men at the church that you may have a moment to talk to than you do your own husband. If you are, you're a hypocrite. You're a hypocrite. You're not what God called you to be. Christianity starts at the house. Starts at home. It's where it's at. You want to be a real Christian? Let people let your family at home say, yeah, I know they have some problems. We're all sinners, but my husband, he's a saved man. My wife, she's a saved woman. My children, they really do love God. I know they have shortcomings, but I live with them. They love the Lord. We ought to have that testimony at the house. And if you're sitting here right now and you go, man, preacher, I don't. Start tonight trying to obtain it. Start tonight. See that none render evil unto evil to any man, but ever follow that which is good, both among yourselves and to all and toward all men. That's very important. Let's get into this. Let's move on. Let's move on to the next verse. There's a Christian command here. We have some commands given us. Don't render evil for evil. Ever follow that which is good, both among believers and unbelievers. We have another command to us. These are not suggestions. These are commands. Paul said, rejoice evermore. Rejoice evermore. You do know that to rejoice, you cannot rejoice without having joy. There is no rejoicing if there is no joy. There has to be joy present in order to rejoice. Matter of fact, if you really study the definition, rejoicing is a vivid emotion. It is an emotion. It is something that can be seen, but it derives from a source called joy. If you're going to rejoice, then you're going to have joy in your heart. Scripture said, God, who is our exceeding joy. So if I'm going to rejoice evermore, let me say this. Circumstances do not dictate that. Whether nothing good is happening in my life today, you say, preacher, I've had the worst day ever. Well, did you obey the command? Rejoice evermore. Rejoice, Paul said in Philippians, he said, rejoice in the Lord. And then he said, rejoice in the Lord always, not always, always. And he said in the same verse, chapter 4, here's what he said. And again, I say rejoice. You don't know why tonight? We have a lot to rejoice about. If nothing else good ever happens in our life, we've had enough that has happened to rejoice from now till Jesus comes. That's just the truth. It's the truth. You say, preacher, I've got some sorrow in my heart. Jesus was a man of sorrow, but there was never a time he wasn't rejoicing at the same time. Yeah, that's kind of strange, isn't it? He's a man of sorrows. I mean, we have sorrow. You know, it's the idea that when my mom and dad died, my heart was full of sorrow, but at the same time, it was full of rejoicing. They knew God and they was in heaven. You may have some sorrow, but you ought to be rejoicing at the same time. At the same time. When it comes to this thing about rejoicing in the Lord, joy is one of the fruits of the Spirit. Love, joy, peace. I've told you, I believe that at the moment of salvation, those first three in that list of nine, I think the first three show up immediately. Love of God shed abroad in your heart by the Holy Ghost, which is given unto you. I believe when you get saved that there's an immediate love. God who is love. He just showed up. He just took up abode in your soul. And God who is love. And the love of God shed abroad in your heart. Love. And I believe, I don't know anybody that's ever got saved and didn't have joy about it. You got saved, but you're crying. The worst thing in the world just happened to me. No, love, joy. And you know what happens? The wicked are like the troubled sea when it cannot rest. When the Prince of Peace comes to live inside of your heart, there is a great calm and stillness and peace that only God can bring. Love, joy, peace shows up when you get saved. All them other six, God's still working on us, isn't he? Try to love, joy, peace, long-suffering. Yeah, that didn't show up when I got saved. The one who is long-suffering did, but he's been working on me to be that way ever since I've been saved. Love, joy, peace, long-suffering, gentleness, goodness, faith, meekness, temperance. Against such there is no law. God can take an angry, hateful, harsh man. You know what the Spirit of God would do in his heart and life? Make him a gentleman. Hey, gentlemen, we are to be gentlemen, right? So the Scripture says, rejoice evermore. There's some verses. Deuteronomy chapter 28. The Lord brought this passage to my heart and mind this afternoon where he told Israel in verse 47, just listen to this. He said, because thou servest not the Lord. You servest not the Lord thy God with joyfulness and with gladness of heart for the abundance of all things. He said, you're not serving the Lord with rejoicing and abundance and gladness of heart for all the things that God's given you. He said, therefore shalt thou serve thine enemies, which the Lord shall send against thee in hunger and thirst and nakedness and in the want of all things. You know what the Lord's saying here? I have fed you. I have given you drink. I have clothed you. And I've given you much more than that, where you don't lack a lot of things in your life, but yet there's no rejoicing in your heart. Think about how good God's been to you. We're wearing some of the finest clothes on planet Earth. I don't have a $1,000 suit, but if you want to buy one, I'll take it. Amen. I don't have that. Hey, when I got saved, let me tell you something. My first suits came from the thrift store. They were hand-me-downs from somebody I didn't know. Praise God for them. Amen. But I'm telling you tonight, we are so blessed. And the Lord said, because you will not serve the Lord with rejoicing and gladness of heart because God's fed you. I know you've eaten it. If you have not eaten today, it was your choice not to. It isn't because you didn't have something you couldn't have ate. Matter of fact, I just come back from a youth meeting with a basket about this big full of enough apples and oranges and everything else to make me a vegan for the rest of my life. Yeah, they did have some candy bars in there, too. That was really good. That was really good. I came home. There was a man went to a bakery yesterday and bought me and Miss Jenna two of the most awesome cheesecakes with strawberries. We hadn't ate it yet, but we're going to. If I didn't eat today, it was my choice not to. I know God's been good to you. If you haven't drank anything today, you can get up right now, I'll give you time out. There's a water fountain. It's right here. You can drink all you want for free. All of you are clothed. Matter of fact, we got more clothes than we know what to do with. Can you believe that they have to build a store worth about $4 million called Goodwill to put old clothes in to resell to people? We have a good here in America. Here's what the Lord said. He said, why are you not rejoicing? Why is there not gladness in your heart? Hey, I could, if the Lord would take us all and just drop us off tonight in some third world countries. I know what it's like to be in the mountains of Haiti on a mission trip and come up to a little hut, literally before Almighty God, a hut about the size of, from Brother Jeffrey right here, with a family of six children, a husband and a wife, living inside with dirt floors. And you know what they do? They take their chickens at night, tie a string to their leg and tie it to a thatch hut, to a pole. And all along the out inside where they're sleeping, all their chickens are in there sleeping with them. And to keep the mosquitoes out, they take dry cow dung and burn it inside so the smoke goes out. How would you like to sleep in that every night of your life? I've got it good. We took bags of shoes and just dump them out and just say, have at it if you want it. Man, I mean, these people, old tennis shoes, they're getting them, and they would have a size 10 and a half foot, and they'd get a size 8 shoe. Like, what are you doing? Like, oh, they're so happy. Oh, no, this is wonderful. And you know what? They'd show up the next day. They had the front cut out with the toes hanging off the end. And they loved it. Great inventors of flip-flops and just as happy as can be. How would you feel tonight if you had to come in church with the front of your shoes cut out because it was too small and you had all your toes hanging off the end? See, if I was preaching that tonight, y'all wouldn't get a word out of what I preached. But they were happy to have some. They're happy. Tonight, I'm just being honest with you, church, we have it better than we realize. We do. And the Bible says, rejoice. And the problem is, the Lord said, the problem is that you will not rejoice for all the things that I have given you. Psalm 5, verse 11 says, but let all those that put their trust in thee rejoice. Let them ever shout for joy, because thou defendest them. Let them also that love thy name be joyful in thee. Psalm 13, 5, but I have trusted in thy mercy. My heart shall rejoice, listen to this, in thy salvation. That right there is enough for me and you to rejoice evermore till Jesus comes. I am not going to die and go to an eternal hell separated from God for all eternity. I will not get the justice that I deserve because of the merits of his mercy and his grace. That's enough to rejoice, just to rejoice evermore. You say, preacher, I'm sick. I'm dealing with this infirmity. I'm dealing with that. I've got a child that's wayward, you know. My marriage is struggling a little bit. Hey, let me ask you something. You may have problems with all that, but how's your relationship with Christ? Everybody else may have done you wrong, but he hasn't. How's your relationship with him? Have you drawn nigh to him that he'll draw nigh to you? Are you practicing the abiding presence of the fellowship of the Lord Jesus Christ in your life? The Bible says that God will keep him in perfect peace whose mind is stayed on thee. I love that verse. I know that there are issues with people that maybe have some physical infirmities that get a hold of their mind and cause them to be discouraged and cause them to be depressed. But I'm afraid most of America's depression and discouragement, it's all because they will not obey the Scripture. Christians will not obey the Scripture, keeping their mind on God. Thinking renewed with the spirit of their mind. Renewed with the spirit of their mind. Believing the Scripture. Quoting verses. Listening to the right music. Reading their Bible. Praying unto the Lord. See, that's why the Bible's going to tell us here. The Bible's going to talk about praying without ceasing. Praying without ceasing. All the recipes, the things that will help us as God's people to have victory in our life and be able to rejoice. As the Bible says in Psalm 32, verse 10 and 11, he says, many sorrows shall be to the wicked. Isn't that true? But he that trusteth in the Lord, mercy shall compass him about. Be glad in the Lord and rejoice, ye righteous, and shout for joy, all ye that are upright in heart. We've got a lot to rejoice over. Look at Psalms 40. I want to show you this verse here. Go to Psalms 40 and we'll come back. And then we'll move on from rejoice evermore. Look at Psalms 40. I want you to look at verse 16. Psalms 40, look at verse 16. The Bible says, let all those that seek thee, if you're a seeker of the Lord, what are you supposed to do? Rejoice and be glad in thee. Let such as love thy salvation say continually, the Lord be magnified. You know what David said? He said, I am poor and needy, yet the Lord thinketh upon me. Thou art my help and my deliverer. Make no tarrying, O my God. You know, when it comes to salvation, I can never read these verses I'm fixing to read to you without it stirring my heart up. I'm talking about stirring my heart toward the Lord, thinking back to when God saved me and that I'm born again, that I know that God of heaven's my Savior. I'm his child and he's my Father. I love these verses I'm fixing to read to you. Matter of fact, I'm fine every service if God led me to preach on it, I'd preach on it. Look at verse 1. I waited patiently for the Lord, for he inclined unto me and heard my cry. He brought me up also out of an horrible pit. Remember how horrible it was before God saved you? Remember where you was at, how bad it was, how horrible it was before the Lord saved you. He said, he brought me up out of this horrible pit. What else did he bring you up out of, David? Out of the miry clay. I'm telling you, just sinking in the mire. And he set my feet upon a rock and established my goings. He hath put a new song in my mouth, even praise unto our God. Many shall see it and fear and shall trust in the Lord. About right now, if your heart hadn't been right and you're saved and you read that, business picked up in your heart. I know it did. I know it did. There ain't no question about it. I remember where the Lord, what the Lord saved me from. Thank God for the great change that Christ brought in my life, brought into my world, brought me out of darkness into his marvelous light, brought me out of the family of the devil into the family of God, wrote my name down in the Lamb's Book of Life, forgave my sin, separated it from me as far as the east is from the west, birthed me, I'm his child by birth, I'm a joint heir with Christ, I'm going to inherit all things with Jesus Christ. I mean, I'm going to rule and reign with him for 1,000 years. All right, let me ask you something. What's your problem? It's all about what you think on. It is all about what you meditate on. I'm not saying that if you do it, your problems go away. You just look at them a little different. They that trust in him rejoice. I don't know what your situation is, but you can trust him with it. You know what that means? That means if you have something very, very, very valuable and you don't want anything to have to it, you're very peculiar about who you're going to trust it with. You don't have a problem in the world tonight. You can't walk up to the Lord and say, Lord, it's yours. He is trustworthy. You can commit it to his trust. You can leave it with him and it's going to be okay. It's going to be all right. That's what faith is. That's what trust is. Listen, trusting God does not mean that I've got a problem and Lord, I'm going to tell you how I want you to fix it and get busy. No, it isn't about him taking our order about how to do things. It's, Lord, I trust you. I love you. Do always right. You are the God of heaven that no matter what happens in my life, that Lord, you can make something good out of the bad. Don't we believe that in Romans chapter 8? All things work together for good to them that love God and call according to his purpose. That Lord, I don't even know how this situation can even remotely have anything good in it. But I'm going to believe your word. I'm going to rejoice in you. I have sorrow in my heart over the situation. But God, I trust you. I trust you. You know, I do believe sometimes in our life that, and it may not look like what we want it to look like, but I do believe for the child of God that walks with the Lord, we've had it great, but I do believe the best is yet to come. That's not a pat saying. That's not some kind of psychology night I'm trying to make you feel better about. I'm just telling you, that's truth. That is truth. I believe that God has great things in store for his children. Matter of fact, I know it. I believe it. I not just because I just feel that way, because the Bible says there's too much in the Bible about that. So we have reasons to rejoice tonight. We have so much. And that's why Philippians, Paul said, rejoice in the Lord always. No matter what, just rejoice in the Lord always. And again, I say rejoice. I do believe it's all in the mentality of the child of God. Your world can be falling apart, but you can still be rejoicing. I'm not talking about walking around acting like there's no problems and I have no hurt and we are creatures of emotion. But I'm going to tell you something. The Holy Ghost of God can keep us in the midst of the storm where we have peace while a storm is going on. Thank God for that. Oh, thank God for that. Because I'm going to tell you something. There's enough that all of us could go to a bedroom tonight, climb under the covers, turn the lights off, and never get out of bed again. Man, an eternal sleep, that sounds good, don't it? Listen to me. Life stinks sometimes, doesn't it? Just be honest, it stinks. I was sitting in my study this afternoon. I got a huge picture of my mom and dad on the wall. And I hadn't been gone. Mom hadn't been gone too long. December be a year, dad just a few years. And I just looked and I rejoiced thinking about seeing them in heaven. But I just looked at it and I said, man, life stinks. Man, they were too young. They were too young. I mean, I think about it, and my parents, and some of you still have yours, and some of you don't. You've lost children, you lost spouses, and there's a lot of heartache in this world. But that does not dictate our spirit. I'm not going to sit around and meditate on all the sorrows and I miss them, but thank God I'm going to see them again someday. We shall ever be with the Lord. Man, what is heaven going to be like for all eternity? You know what the blessing is? A former thing should not be brought into mind. How could it be heaven and us remember all the sorrow that we had when we was down here? Thank God we're going to have some tears in heaven, but thank the Lord that he's going to take his, however big, whatever his handkerchief's like, and he's going to wipe the tears away. And when he dries up the eyes, it's going to be eternal joy for all eternity. Rejoice in the Lord always, church. Paul said, and again, I say rejoice. He said in the following verses, we have just a few minutes left, even let you out early flight, Lord's spoken to our hearts already. But here's what he said, pray without ceasing. That is so important, coupled up with rejoicing evermore, because you're going to have to continually pray and talk to God about the mess going on in your life, the troubles going on, and the sorrows in the heart, and the anger, and people doing you wrong. You've heard my testimony. Listen to me now. I really have had it really good as a pastor. I'll say I have no sad stories to tell. It's not because there hadn't been bad things or hurtful things, or my heart hadn't been broken pastoring and things hadn't been said or lied or things taken out of context. It isn't because of all that. Here's why. I choose not to meditate on all that. I really do. I choose not to meditate. You know what I rejoice in tonight? I don't sit around and allow that one person that caused so much trouble to cast a dark shadow over the church of the living God. I'm looking here tonight at a group of people who wanted to come to church on a Wednesday night. I'm not going to let that crowd affect this crowd. I'm not going to do it. Just choose not to. Too much Bible on it. Way too much Bible. And I know what it's like. I know what it's like to have a situation years ago of a closeness of somebody. And I know what it's like to feel bitterness. I know the feeling of heated, just almost just an upset and just wanting to retaliate and a bitter, wanting to defend myself and getting bitter. I know what it's like to lay in my study and weep and say, God, take this from me. This feeling, this emotion, it's consuming my mind. I'm living with it. It's in my mind. God, take this. I have preached against bitterness. I know the end of it. And Lord, I'm headed there. Take this from me. God, please. And I know what it is to just weep and not even know what to pray. And thank God that he prays with us with groanings which cannot be uttered unto the Father. He knows what we need. And I know what that's like. And I know what it's like. I did that for weeks. Can I tell you, God took it? Weeks. It went away. And I was able, and I said, Lord, here's where I started. I said, Lord, you commanded me to pray for them which have lied against me. So I said, Lord, I pray that you send fire down from heaven and kill them right now. No, that ain't what I did. So that was my first thought. The sons of thunder come into my heart. James and John showed up big time. I'm just going to be honest with you. And I thought, you know, I'm going to just pray because I'm so right with God. The Lord's going to stand behind me. I want vengeance, God. Vindicate. You know what I said? That's why I said, Lord, you're God. If you never deal with it in this lifetime, that's your business. I'm not even going to remotely try to tell you how you are to handle it. That's your business. And Lord, please take this from me. And I said, Lord, I am praying for them. I remember it. I said, Lord, I'm praying for them. I say, who is it? It ain't you, so don't worry about it, okay? I said, Lord, I'm praying for them. And I don't want to. I'm going to pray and ask you to bless them. And I'm going to pray for their good. And Lord, I feel like a hypocrite. You know my heart, so I'm going to tell you. There's a part of me don't want you to bless them, but I'm going to ask you to because that's what you told me to do. This is what you told me to do. Let me tell you where I found deliverance. Doing what God told me to do, victory came. Victory came. This life's too short to live it bitter. This life's too short with such a horrible grudge in your heart. If we could open up your heart and see that it's so dark and nasty and stinks and it's so vile, I'm going to tell you, the best thing you could do is give it to God. Give it to the Lord. You're not supposed to hold grudges. Matter of fact, it's a command. Grudge not. Give it to God. Let it go. Quit letting it consume your life. Quit letting it consume your mind. Quit letting it put you in a dark place of depression. When it comes up, just give it to God. I heard a preacher say one time, Andy Wells, he said, "Y'all ever seen that little paddle at the store? It's got that long rubber band on it, that little ball, and you just keep hitting it? Some of y'all can't do it more than one or two times." He says, sometimes you want to know what praying without ceasing is like? You give that thing to God, and boy, the devil brings it right back. He said, what do? Just keep hitting it. Finally, the rubber band will break. It won't come back. Pray without ceasing. Doesn't mean I have to be on my knees all day. Doesn't mean I have to be walking around all day praying. It just means I need to be in an attitude of talking to the Lord about every situation going on in my life all through the day. Stay connected to God. We are to stay in the throne room of grace in our mind. Praying without ceasing. So the Bible says, pray without ceasing. I got about 5 minutes or so, but I'm not going to. If I get in the next couple verses, I'll preach more than 10 minutes, and I don't want to do that tonight. If God spoke to your heart. Jacob, will you come to the piano? Every head bowed, every eye closed. You can make your pew your altar tonight. Or you can get up and come slide in the altar. I'm going to kneel myself, slide into this altar. Come lay your burden down. Come lay down your grudge down. Come lay that bitterness, lay it at the feet of the Lord Jesus and say, Lord, I know when I get up from here, it's going to keep bothering me, but Lord, I want to cast my care upon you, for you careth for me. This life's too short. Live it for the Lord. Obey the scripture. Obey his command as a child of God.

0: Amen. God's people said, amen. Sure hope the Lord helped your heart tonight in some way. Let's leave here obeying that command to just rejoice evermore. Make our mind up that we're just going to rejoice in the Lord. Amen. Brother Tommy, come pray for us. Brother Tommy's done praying for us tonight, church at liberty to go. Ladies, please don't forget your ladies' night tomorrow night. Sure hope you'll try to make a point to be there. I know it'd be such a blessing to you. And y'all enjoy your fellowship together tomorrow night. Okay, Brother Tommy, pray for us.
1: Lord, we thank you for what we've heard tonight. We thank you, Lord, for answering prayer, bringing the preacher back safely. I pray that you would bless each heart. And we appreciate all of the things that you've given us in your word. And so help us to love the Bible and read the Bible and grow in grace and in the knowledge of the Lord Jesus Christ. And we'll thank you for all that you do. Bring us back at the next appointed time safely, and we'll thank you for all that you do. In Jesus' name, amen.
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